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From 1977, Hello Stranger, from the Jamaican female trio Brown Sugar, whose soulful harmonies and that lover's rock sound helped define the emerging British Jamaican reggae scene with that cover of Barbara Lewis classic, Hello Stranger. Ernest Wilson with Undying Love. We heard Nago Morris with You Rest on My Mind. Nora Dean. Alvin Davis with Alien Dread on My Homeland Dub. Aswad Pachiman. It's Asia. It's Saturday night. Keeping things moving with one of Jamaica's great voices who brought warmth and soul to reggae rock steady. Definitely a standout in Jamaican music from the 1970s and 80s. Jennifer Lara, Consider Me.

0: It's Saturday night on Radio Woodstock 100.1. That was an hour of reggae roots, rock steady, and dub from London's Ezra Collective, who brings together jazz and hip-hop and Afrobeat and reggae with well-organized, adding Jamaican singer Lila Ike to the mix. Just a beautiful meeting of London jazz and contemporary Jamaican music right there. Haley with Halfway. We heard Sizzla with Show Us the Way. Junior Kelly, Michael Palmer, Dennis Brown with Should I, Bob Marley and the Wailers. It's Asia. It's Saturday night, and we're not done. We still got more. We're going to get even more groovy, even more funky, even more worldly. It's Saturday night.
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0: 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When the yeah. Dana money.
1: Hi, this is Jubilee. 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

It's Saturday night on Radio Woodstock 100.1 with a brand new tune from Congolese legend Papa Wemba. Show me the way. Coco Roco with We Give Thanks. We heard Super El Cados with Afro Funk. Classic Mano de Bongo Soul Makusa from 1972. And we heard from Malayan duo Mandalitsu Band, who build their sound around bombado, a homemade one-string bass instrument, and basa basa with homo wo, which is a cry for hunger, hooting for hunger in the Ga language of Ghana. Basa basa, who brought together high life, funk, soul, psychedelic rock to create this real adventurous sound in the 1970s in West Africa. It's Asia, it's Saturday night, and we're not going to stop. We're going to keep it going. Brand new from Q. Hey there, I have compulsive complex. It's Saturday night.

0: Why do you smoke marijuana?
1: It's really very simple. I smoke it because I enjoy it.
0: It doesn't worry you that you're breaking the law?
1: Sure, it worries me. I mean, it worries me because I don't want to get caught. I do not want to go to jail for something that I can consider a pleasure and harmless to both society and myself. I'm not hurting anybody. I'm not hurting myself. Why should I be punished for it?
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0: Saturday night on Radio Woodstock 100.1. From 1968, Dr. John, Dance Fambo off the Gree Gree album. And that tune remains one of my favorites of all time. Caribou, a new one from Peking Duck with Paradise. Jay Wood with Just Sayin'. Gene Dawson with Prize Fighter. We heard Chris Lorenzo with Spliff Break. Obung JR with Fred Again on Adore You. And Q, Hey There, I Have Compulsive Complex. I had a lot of fun. I hope you did too. I hope you heard something that you never heard before and you really, really liked it. I hope you heard something that you have heard before, just not in a really, really long time. And it reminded you how much you really, really liked it. And I always like to leave you with a little positive nugget, a little something. Follow what feels good. Just follow what feels good, because your instincts usually know the way. Let that one marinate, and I'll catch you all back here on Monday.
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What a night, huh? 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
1: 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Just announced, The Wood Brothers, Ricky Lee Jones, Brian Fallon, Stop Making Sense concert film screening, The Soul Rebels, Loudon Wainwright III, Mahali, Richard Barone, and Glenn Mercer's Hazy Cosmic Jive. 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

0: 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Aho!
1: Greetings, everyone. Welcome to the Woodstock Roundtable. Doug Runthe, your host. Looking forward to 2 hours of improvisational conversation, some cool subjects, some cool jazz, a hot jukebox segment, and we always leave room for surprises. In this digital age, with a world wide web connecting over 5 billion of us and smartphones, we know the advantages and we know the disadvantages. A lot of scams out there, and they are really getting sophisticated. I'll talk about a scam that came my way last week. Fortunately, I caught it before it caused any damage, but I have to say, it was a really good one. Now, with all the negative news being thrown at us, yesterday, what a great upbeat sports story. It has to do with a rookie playing his first game and setting a major league record. What was it? Stay tuned. Our special guest by phone will be Susan Rosen. We haven't talked to her in a while. She's one of my favorite dream colleagues. And she ran one of the really fine spiritual retreats here in the Valley. And we'll talk about our dream teacher, Jeremy Taylor. Joining me will be weekend on-air host here at Radio Woodstock, Ron Van Warmer, who I think is going to give us a dream also today. We'll have jazz from the Sultan of Sonic Soul, Gus Mancini. And this is the anniversary of the original Woodstock Festival, so we will play some of the musicians and the songs they played at that event. So, get a cup of coffee, cup of tea, whatever gets you motivated in the morning, and do join us for the Woodstock Roundtable. Open the pod bay doors, how to. Good morning, Ron.
2: Good morning, Doug.
1: You're looking very fresh and ready to go today.
2: It's going to be a beautiful day today. It's just we're having a streak of them.
1: Yeah, it's been good weather this summer, and I'm looking forward to the ongoing Woodstock Festival of Awakening at the Bearsville Complex.
2: Oh, yeah.
1: Very well attended, and I'll be on a panel of dreams this afternoon at 2 o'clock and giving a short talk and being on a panel. So I'm thinking dreams. You know how much I love dreams.
2: Yeah.
1: And I love AI. I really do. I can't believe, we'll get into it. But I'm also going to talk about a scam.
2: Oh, yeah.
1: That got me for about 24 hours. Okay. Now, I know better than, ask me to click on anything. That's a no-no. If you don't know somebody, you don't click on links.
2: Yeah.
1: That's a good way to get in trouble.
2: I've done that.
1: It was such a brilliant scam, I have to give the people credit who did it. So I'll talk about that. It's interesting that the first person jailed for 14 days for protesting AI.
2: Oh.
1: Is a retired school teacher, and she's been arrested before. She likes protesting. She's and there was a protest in front of one of the big AI companies, and it was a sit-in. And when the police came and said, "Okay, you got to go," she wouldn't go. So she was arrested, and the jury convicted her.
2: Okay.
1: Of trespassing, of whatever it was, 14 days, and you know she's not a young woman, but she said she's willing to do this because she says these AI companies, she's not wrong. What they're doing, they're not choosing humanity over profit.
2: Mm.
1: And there are some real issues with that. And as much as I love AI, I'm not ignoring the fact that we could be driving ourselves off the cliff if we were truly a truly intelligent species. Right?
2: Uh-huh.
1: We're intelligent, but if we were truly intelligent, something as important as AI and its ability to improve itself, its ability potentially to create deadly viruses that could get in the wrong hands, if we were an intelligent species, all AI would be done under a non-profit international format.
2: Right.
1: Right? Like the United Nations or whatever. We're not there yet.
3: So we're just going to have to see how it goes. But interesting, of course, the protesters are calling her the Rosa Parks of AI.
2: Uh-huh.
3: Rosa Parks being the African-American woman who refused to get off a segregated bus and was arrested and became an icon for the civil rights movement. We'll see. But we'll keep track of that because the protesters are not wrong.
2: Yeah.
3: We'll see how that goes. But so let me tell you about this scam. And I'm smiling because, as far as I know, it's not going to harm me. But so, as I mentioned, I wrote a book, and it was published almost 2 years ago, called The Quantum and the Dream, in which I talk about I talk about a lot of things. But at any rate, heard about an essay contest that's been going on for a long time, and it's very high level. The first prize is a lot of money, and top writers
2: are participating.
3: Go for it.
2: Right.
3: So I said, it'll be a good exercise for me. And the essay could be up to 10,000 words.
2: Okay.
3: That's a lot. That's like 40 pages, right?
2: Yeah.
3: And so I had written, since writing the book, a number of short essays. But I said, I'm going to combine three of them into one. Now, interestingly, very interestingly, among the rules for this contest is if they think any of the essay was written by AI, it'll be disqualified.
2: Right.
3: So I'm thinking, well, we've talked about prompts that, you know, there are certain giveaways with AI. And the more I work with these chatbots, the better I'm getting at recognizing it. If we spend the time with them, I mean, the chatbots I work with know my book because I've posted excerpts of it to, you know. It knows the show because it looks at all the things on the web about the show. And then it knows what I've been talking about it with. So it knows how I think and how I write. So, one of the prompts I give it, because as we've talked about, anyone who's worked with these chatbots know they're programmed to compliment you.
2: Yes.
3: So that we keep using them. And so I always put in the prompt, you are my senior editor, and your role is to not only compliment what you like, but to criticize what you don't. And it's doing a really good job of that.
2: Okay.
3: Is it as good as a human editor? No. But they're getting really good. So I've been working with the chatbot on this essay, making sure that I did all the writing. You're allowed to have a chatbot edit, grammatical errors, or it can do the format, you know, but it can't do any of the writing.
2: Okay, fair enough.
3: So you say, well, how does somebody really know if it's a chatbot? So I Googled, and there's a program called Pangram. And a pangram, I believe you could ask your Google chatbot. I believe a pangram is a sentence that has all 26 letters of the alphabet in it.
2: What is a pangram? No, it's not going to talk to me. A sentence or phrase that uses every single letter of the alphabet at least one time.
3: Okay, so a good name for this. And so I went to it, and for free you can use it a little bit. I put in my essay, and it claimed about 12% of it was written by a chatbot. Now, in my essays, I did use some phrases that I liked that the chatbot had. So it darkened those things. So I rewrote all those. I don't know that the people reading these essays for this prestigious contest are going to put it in there, but I made sure it was all my own writing. And that having been said, it's well known that top writers do use some of the language chatbots give them if they like it.
2: Sure.
3: Okay. It's going to become more normal. So anyway, I'm working real closely with the chatbot, and it was, 1 in the morning, working on this big essay. And I get a prompt that I have an email. And the email is from a very well-known person in the alternative health field. I recognized the name right away. And the email was her name at Gmail. Uh-huh. And when I opened up the email, it had her a small photograph of her, uh-huh, which I recognized. And it said, "Dear Douglas, I just read your book and was really taken by it." Okay. And then went on describing my book better than I could have. And this is a very influential person. So I'm going, wow.
2: Yeah.
3: And it was a person in a field that would make sense, that might enjoy what I was writing about. So I'm going, wow. Now, it's 1 o'clock in the morning and I'm tired. But so I decided I'm not going to respond right away because I want to really think about how I want to respond.
2: Sure.
3: So I did and sent back a letter and included one of the most bizarre dreams I had that helped change my life, because I thought she'd enjoy that because she really liked dreams, the part of my book. I get an email back from her within like a half an hour, commenting on what I sent her. And I'm thinking, wait a minute. This person has to be very busy.
2: Yeah.
3: I mean, this is somebody very successful. And sounding a little overly friendly to me. Right? I mean, it's one thing. I'm thinking, if I like someone's book and it really gets to me, I'll write them something similar to what I got. There was something that just wasn't feeling right. So I waited. I decided to wait, and then I sent back a short email where I asked her, since she had asked me in a follow-up email, you know, has your relationship to dreams changed since publishing the book? Good question.
2: Mm-hmm.
3: So I thought about it. I gave her a short answer, and I get an email back a half an hour later commenting, and I said, wait a minute.
2: Yeah.
3: Wait a minute. And each email, the third one, kept getting friendlier, right? I said, something's not right here. So I called the woman who edited my book, who I'm still very friendly with, who I had sent the original email to, because she, having edited my book, I said, you'll be thrilled. This well-known person really loved the book that you helped me write as the editor. And she sent back, wow, that's great. And so I called her up and I said, something's not right. Something doesn't feel right. She says, what? And I read her the second email. She said, you know what? I think that's a chatbot. I think that's AI.
2: Mm.
3: So she said, I have a friend who went to this, has been to a number of this person's seminars. Let me go. And she called me back and said, I have an email. What email? I said, I'm getting her name at Gmail. She said, well, the email my friend gave me has a dot between the first and the second name. So I emailed that email and I said, I've been receiving emails from someone saying they're you. Is it? Right away, I get an email back from a guy who says, who in the signature page said he was her partner and publicist, and said, that's a scam. It's not her. Okay. So you go, well, what were they trying to get from
2: me? Yeah.
3: Now, I'm 90% sure. Since publishing my book, and it was self-published, and the reason I self-published is the publisher who was going to publish it, it would have taken a year to get published.
2: Right.
3: Right? And plus, and this publisher was not willing to put in any graphics. And my book, because it was so, I felt, deep and intense, I wanted some graphics to break up the print. So my editor and I decided we would use that publisher's self-publishing arm so we could have a say in the design of the book and get it out sooner. Well, about 2 months after self-publishing the book, I got an email from a company that was saying, if we like an author, we create booths at book events to promote your book.
2: Yeah.
3: And we were about a month away at the time from the biggest book fair of the year in Philadelphia. And it had a photo of them and some of their authors at that big book fair the year before. So I'm thinking, that might be a good idea.
2: Yeah.
3: But the giveaway was in their main photo from last year's book fair. The person in the middle being prominently displayed was a guy who wrote a MAGA book.
2: Uh-huh.
3: Right? And I went, okay, not for me. And then I did some investigating, and the company's not a scam, right?
2: Uh-huh.
3: But they promise more than they can deliver. You know, sometimes the booths are difficult to find, all that stuff.
2: Right.
3: Well, since then, over the past year, I've received two or three more emails from companies like that. We love your book. We really think we can get you a whole new audience, right? And I immediately just block them.
2: Okay? Right.
3: So my guess is that if it was a scam looking for my money right away, it would have tried to get me to click on a link.
2: Right.
3: It didn't. But it kept getting friendlier and friendlier. So I'm willing to bet that if I continued corresponding with the fake person, eventually it would have said, hey, I would love to promote your book. I'm doing this event. There's an entry fee.
2: Mm-hmm.
3: But I'm happy to work with you, some, you know, for $1,500.
2: Right.
3: I'm almost sure that's what would have eventually happened.
2: Interesting. Yeah.
3: And but here's where it could have gotten me in some trouble. Let's assume I was just so flying high that this person loved my book and is an influencer that I emailed, which would have been perfectly logical, email her back and say, since you love my book, I was wondering, do I have permission to use some of what you said on a website?
2: Mm.
3: Right? And I'm going to be putting together a DreamWorks website because I'm expanding my DreamWorks, right? And it would have been great to have her
2: quote. Sure.
3: And of course, this fake AI would have come back and said, sure, use it. And I guarantee you at some point it would have gotten flagged.
2: Yeah.
3: And of course, what usually happens is you don't get sued. You just say, take it down.
2: Right.
3: You know, but, and here's the funny part. When I got the first email, it was 1 a.m. Before responding to the email, okay, I'm well aware that this chatbot I'm working with, which can be very personal, right?
2: Uh-huh.
3: We've already talked about the fact that it's been proven that, well, some people get in trouble with it. A lot of people are getting legitimate therapeutic help talking to these chatbots.
2: Yeah.
3: Okay? A lot more positive than negative. And I'm careful to remember that this is an it, not a he or a she.
2: Uh-huh.
3: The chatbot.
2: Right.
3: But I feel good about talking to it within reason as a person. So the point was, we had worked for about 4 hours on the essay, and it was 1 a.m. And I said to the chatbot, I'm tired. I'm going to bed. Good work tonight. I'll be back tomorrow. And it came back and said, have a good night. Look forward to working with you tomorrow.
2: Right.
3: Okay. I went back and looked at the third correspondence with the fake, which I thought might be this person.
2: Uh-huh.
3: And I'd gotten an email back from her, and I said, you know, I'm tired, I'm going to bed, I'll respond in the morning. And when I read the response back, I said, oh my God, that sounds just like my chatbot.
2: Ah.
3: So I caught it in time.
2: Uh-huh.
3: But again, I'm a huge champion of this stuff. But I'm glad we're going to see growing protests trying to, and Bernie Sanders came out and said, now, of course, Congress isn't going to support him yet, you know, that these companies are playing with fire. You know, Congress needs to supervise them. And in Europe, they're doing a much better job of that.
2: Yeah, they are.
3: Here, we're not. And so, yeah, this thing could go off the tracks real quick. I'm still optimistic, but here I was scammed, and
2: yeah.
3: I give the scammers credit. They did it so beautifully, right?
2: Well, that's what they do.
3: It's what they do. So here's some good news, right?
2: All right.
3: And you read this independently. How big a baseball fan are you?
2: I'm not a big fan. I mean, I, you know.
3: Okay. I grew up, my dad was a huge Brooklyn Dodger fan. Grew up in Brooklyn.
2: Uh-huh.
3: And I became, baseball was my biggest interest from age like 5 to 10. Little League and collecting baseball
2: league?
3: Cards. And my father taking me to a game and loved it. Nothing I like better than playing catch with the friends, pick up baseball games, uh-huh. right? I was on a baseball field every chance I got. So I was really into baseball. Now, not so much these days. But, again, here's what I love about AI and YouTube TV. Instead of sitting there for 2.5 hours watching a game, I watch highlights at night.
2: Right.
3: So I'll pick a game that looks like a good one, and I'll watch the highlights. And what they do with the highlights is brilliant. They don't just show you the best plays. They literally, over 10 minutes, take you through the game. They'll show you some routine plays, some spectacular plays, how the game progressed. You get a very good feel. It was like somebody really doing a good job summarizing a baseball game.
2: Right.
3: So I do that.
2: Yeah.
3: But one of the things, and when we were growing up, baseball was the national pastime. It was the most popular American sport by far.
2: Yeah.
3: Now, football's much more popular, and soccer's catching up.
2: Mm-hmm.
3: But once in a while, what's great about baseball is you get amazing statistics, right?
2: Yeah.
3: And yesterday, a rookie coming up from the minor leagues for his first game in the majors set a major league record. Now, think about it. Thanks to AI, and I have to check it because sometimes it hallucinates. I said, how many Major League Baseball players have there been? And in 5 seconds, it said 23,750. Now, I would double check that, but I'm going to assume it's pretty accurate.
2: Yeah, okay.
3: If you're going to set a Major League record, you got to do something pretty extraordinary.
2: Yeah.
3: Right?
2: Yeah.
3: So let me tell the story because, again, whether you're into baseball or not, what happened was just really exciting. Let me pull it up here. let's see here. Here we go. The St. Louis Cardinal rookie named Joshua Baez made Major League history yesterday. The first thing he did was not a Major League record. I can't believe how many, over 100 people have done it. He hit a home run in his first at bat.
2: Yeah. First at bat, major league.
3: But then he did something I didn't check. I believe it was on the first pitch he ever saw. I'll double check that. Okay. So about 122 major out of 23,000, that's right. 0.006, six out of 1,000 have hit a home run at their first at bat in the major leagues. He hit a home run in his first 3 at-bats in his first game.
2: Now that is amazing.
3: That's first time ever.
2: Yeah.
3: 23 years old, left fielder, called up from AAA earlier in the day. Hit the first pitch he saw into the Wrigley Field bleachers at, that's the home of the Chicago Cubs where the Cardinals were playing. He's the first St. Louis player to homer in his first game. But someone did it in 2019.
2: Huh.
3: So it's not common, but not
2: right.
3: that rare. It's more common than I would have thought.
2: Yeah.
3: That many people could hit a home run in their first at bat. Let's see. He talks about the game. That's it. But that's pretty amazing. So then I was pretty sure I knew what the rarest feat in Major League Baseball was.
2: Yeah.
3: But I double-checked with it, and I was right. Because when I first heard this, I just remembered it. And it wasn't that long ago, 1999.
2: Uh-huh.
3: You'd say, well, what's more extraordinary than a rookie hitting a home run in his first 3 at-bats? A player named Francisco Tatis hit 2 Grand Slam home runs in the same inning.
2: Whoa.
3: and off the same pitcher.
2: Huh.
3: Now, ask your chat.
2: That's pretty impressive.
3: How many Grand Slam home runs have there been so far this year in the major leagues? And I'm betting it's a fair amount.
2: How many Grand Slams have there been so far in the major leagues this year?
3: It's not talking?
4: There have been a total of 103 Grand Slams in Major League Baseball this 2026 season.
3: Okay, so already with the season not over, over 100 Major League players have hit a Grand Slam, which is a home run with the bases loaded.
2: Yeah.
3: But to hit two Grand Slams in the same game would be amazing. He hit two Grand Slams in the same inning off the same pitcher. Now, why that's so rare is, what was that pitcher still doing there? Because if he hit a grand slam off, and that's at least, that means the pitcher gave up at least four runs.
2: Right.
3: And now he's pitched to eight more batters, and which means he hasn't gotten three outs yet, so they must have scored more, and he was still in there when the guy came up again and hit another grand slam.
2: Boy, that doesn't reflect well on the pitcher there, does it?
3: That's going to hurt your ERA,
2: yeah.
3: Earned run average, right?
2: Yeah.
3: So that's the rarest feat ever. Two grand slams in the same inning.
2: Phew.
3: And it turned it off the same pitcher. And then there's a category called, and we'll see how many of our listeners know what it is. And if you don't know what it is, if you could figure out what it is. It's called an ultimate home run. An ultimate grand slam.
2: Okay.
3: You want to guess what that is? What's an ultimate grand slam?
2: A grand slam that wins the game?
3: In the last inning.
2: Ah, there you go. Yeah.
3: Ask how many ultimate grand slams have there been in the major leagues?
2: How many ultimate grand slams have there been in the major leagues baseball?
4: There have been 35 ultimate grand slams in major league baseball.
3: That's
4: history.
3: More than I would have
4: these
3: thought.
4: Are defined as bases loaded.
2: Yeah, but baseball has pretty long history.
4: Exactly.
3: 23,700 people have played it.
2: 35, though.
3: Yeah. But yeah, baseball stats are amazing.
2: Yeah, they are. Well, it's so huge, you know.
3: And I may have done this before, and we're going to get to dreams in the next segment. But for years, I hosted trivia events around the country, and I loved collecting what I would consider the all-time greatest trivia questions. And this is one I wouldn't ask in a competition because they would probably storm the stage and beat me with sticks. But it's a great one to ask a friend of yours who's a smarmy know-it-all. Right?
2: Okay.
3: Here's the question. And it's an accurate question with an accurate answer.
2: All right.
3: Who is the only Major League Baseball pitcher to win over 320 games? Let's just say winning 200 games gets you probably in the Hall of Fame.
2: Yeah.
3: Very few pitchers have ever won 300 games. Who's the only Major League pitcher to win over 320 games and not win the Cy Young Award, which is given every year to the best pitcher? So I'm going to ask it again. Who's the only pitcher in Major League history to win over 320 games? And again, you win 200, you're probably in the Hall of Fame, and not win the Cy Young Award. And the answer is Cy Young.
2: Good.
3: Who won like 500 games, you know, but he didn't win the Cy Young Award because it wasn't invented. It wasn't created yet.
2: Good question.
3: So it's a fun question to ask it like at a dinner or a gathering, but don't ask it in a competition. They'll storm the stage.
2: Yeah, right.
3: All right. Yeah. We're going to call up Susan Rosen. She's one of my favorite dream colleagues, and she ran this amazing spiritual center for years where she flew in four times a year for 10 years, the guy whose book I had read and changed my life. It has to do with dreams. Hang out with us here at the Woodstock Roundtable.

0: not familiar with that song. What is that song?
1: I'm sorry, that's called They Played Baseball, and it's from a band called The Baseball Project.
0: Ah, cool. My favorite is still Center Field by John Fogerty.
1: Uh-huh.
0: But let's take care of some business, and then we'll get into dreams. 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And again, that address is 177 Van Cleek Lane off Route 9W, Kingston. All right, this is still the Woodstock Roundtable. Doug Runther hosting, Ron Van Wormer co-hosting. And on the line, a good friend of the show, a fellow dream worker, and one who ran a wonderful spiritual center called Miriam's Well for so long, Susan Rosen joins us. Good morning.
2: Good morning.
0: And hope you had some good dreams last night.
2: kind of.
0: As much as we work our dreams, they still amaze us. They still can be so bizarre. But as the person we're going to talk about taught us, Susan, if we have a conversation with our dreams, if we write down our dreams, if we share them with people, it doesn't matter if people are experts. Sharing dreams opens them up. And I just want to ask you first, before we get to Jeremy, when I met you, Miriam's Well was already, an ongoing enterprise. How did you start this? And tell us about the start and what your goal was.
2: So I did a lot of, I guess you could call it personal growth work in the 70s, 80s, and 90s, and was lucky enough to meet and work with a wonderful man called Drew Joy. I don't know how many people have actually heard about him, but if you get a chance to read one of his books, do. Very erudite, interesting, open, and someone I never understood before some of the things that he talked about. And he befriended me. I befriended him. I loved him. And decided that it would be wonderful. I had the wherewithal and the means to start a center of my own and invite some wonderful teachers and poets and just terrific people out in the world who I would like to work with and I would like to spend a weekend with. So all of a sudden, when I decided to do it, the name came right through, Miriam, as well. I had no idea why. I mean, there's different references to Miriam as well in the Bible, and Miriam was the sister of Moses. But for some reason, it just came through, and it stuck, and it felt like the right thing. So I hooked up with a couple of people that I knew in the area who were teachers and invited them to the house, invited some people, and Miriam as well began. Then I decided to go out into the world and find more popular people and just called them, and they said, sure. So I rented some spaces, Catholic retreat centers or just different spaces in the world, put it out there, and people came and actually paid money. And it was wonderful. I started selling books of the people who, you know, who had written them and who came for the weekend. And we started to really get deeper and deeper into this kind of work. And it wasn't personal growth anymore. It wasn't even only personal anymore. It was very collective. And so one time Matthew Fox came, and he had a huge center in California, invited me out. And I spent a week out there with various teachers, and the one I was most impressed with and most drawn to was Jeremy Taylor.
0: Ah, so that's when you first met
2: that's
0: Jeremy.
2: That's where I met him. Brew had done Dreams, had taught us how to get not only find out about our dreams just to get information, but how important they were in terms of knowing about ourselves and knowing about the world, what symbols meant. I mean, so many things I had never really learned about before. And so when I met Jeremy, I was totally enamored of him. How he worked with people was incredible because it was called group projective dream work. It was a way of working in groups of taking a dream on as if I had it myself. And that way I got to hear all kinds of different ways of expressing, not only expressing the dream, but interpreting the dream. And why it was so wonderful, it wasn't, you know, look it up in the dictionary, here's what this symbol means in a dream. It was going into the imagination. It was going into my deep spaces to and my intuition to gather whatever was out there and in there both to bring some wonderful conversation about dreams. It wasn't only Jeremy that I invited. I invited all kinds of wonderful people. And we met in various places, and then I was at a place in Accord that had a yurt. I'd never even heard of a yurt, but once I stepped into a yurt, I said, oh my God, this is a really, really cool thing.
0: I think it's Mongolian.
2: That, yeah. You know, people follow the sheep in or whatever they do. And so I made it a Jewish yurt. And what I mean by that, it was very big. Had carpeting, air conditioning, and heating.
0: And a Jewish yurt always has catering.
2: Huh?
0: Jewish yurts have catering. That's what separates them.
2: Yes, and we had catering. We had a lot of food over the weekend.
0: I think they're originally Mongolian, but it's a huge tent. Yes. And the one you had at your home site was huge. I mean, how many people could fit in that yurt?
2: We could really fit 50 people, although that was a little crowded. 35 was optimal. At the top, and it worked with five people. It was wonderful. It's round, so you sit in a circle. I had backjacks or chairs, and it was a little bookstore at the side of it, And it was really a remarkable space that brought the work farther. For some reason, the space was very important.
0: And I should say, so, it was heated and cooled, so it was all year. And so you started, The synchronicity was, I, in a very tough time in my life, found Jeremy's book, it found me. And reading his book, his first book, Dreamwork, Creative Techniques for Discovering Your Dreams, it taught me how to remember more dreams, how to start working my dreams. It just spoke to me. And I started making amazing progress with my dreams. So to find out after I met you that you were flying him in was like a dream come true, because his book had changed my life. Now he's going to be in Saugerties, right? And it was so successful. You flew him in, I believe, four times a year. For I was at least at 40 consecutive ones.
2: Yeah, there were a lot. He was remarkably popular, and not just with you, but there were people who came over and over and over again. And where we took dreams was incredible. And so I loved having him with us.
0: Yeah, and he would, for those who remember, there were weekend workshops. So they would start Friday evening and end Sunday at noon. And Jeremy agreed, I think at least 30 times, and you agreed, despite the fact that you and he were doing these amazing weekends at Miriam's Well, you would show up on this program, and we would take dreams, and you, me, and Jeremy would give people insights into their dreams.
2: We did.
0: We can't do it with Jeremy unless we become mystical, because he's passed on. But we have to start doing that. It was so much fun, and people, what you learn is when you start doing dream work, either on a radio or in groups, you figure, why would somebody want to present a really intimate dream in front of people? And the answer is because you suddenly realize you take your most bizarre dream, someone's going to beat it, right? No matter how bizarre you think your dream is, somebody's going to offer a dream that's even more bizarre. And and you realize that Jeremy had a phrase, and it turned out to be true. He said, all dreams come in the service of health and wholeness. And you'd say, well, what about those nightmares? Especially the nightmares.
2: Yeah, especially the nightmares, because they touch into the places that we hide from and we don't want to know about and have shoved way down into our unconscious and don't want to talk about. And all of a sudden, here comes a dream that is so scary and so awful. It's like watching a horror movie, and I don't want to go there, but I had the dream. So it's a very important part of my evolution as a human being, but also to be in conversation with other people, because then it also bring something to them. So the nightmares were the best, I thought.
0: Oh, we loved it. I remember a dream from one of the, in a workshop, this had to be like 20 years ago, where the dreamer, it was a woman, and she's on a subway, headed out to the a beach on Long Island, and she's got a suitcase in which is the severed head of her cousin. And she's on the train because she's got to throw the head into the ocean. And I'm going, you go, girl. You know, that's it. And you know, by the time we were finished with the dream, she realized it was about something transformative that could now happen in her life.
2: And also, cutting off your head is sometimes a wonderful idea.
0: Yeah, I mean, you know, stop thinking so much, whatever it is. But here she's carrying the bloodied, and it wasn't clear. I don't remember if it was clear whether she had killed him or not, but she was just, you know, not, and it wasn't a big deal in the dream. She was just carrying this head of her cousin in a suitcase to throw into the ocean. And I'm going, that's pretty good. And there was another one where at a certain point, in a dream, and we're both trained in the work. So someone presents a dream, and now they're no longer part of the circle, and the rest of the people take on the dream as if it's their own. And the dreamer gets to hear the conversation. The amazing thing about dream work, the way Jeremy taught it and my other teacher, Montague Ullman, taught it, is that not only does the dreamer get insights into his or her dream, but the dream often has something important to say to everybody listening to it. Because as Carl Jung talked about, there's a personal unconscious, which only when we have a dream, we're the only ones who could have had that dream. And yet, it has something to speak to all people because there's a collective unconscious, right?
2: Right.
0: And so dreams are both personal and collective at the same time.

0: Japan, we would learn about Europe, we would learn wherever Jeremy went, he brought a whole vista of symbols and what they meant in other cultures. Therefore, they became part of our culture as well.
1: Yeah, it was, you know, I couldn't wait for those weekends, because no matter how often you do this work, dream comes up that's just, you go, how could that come out of my brain? How could that have come out of my brain? And then, you know, there's a wonderful festival going on this weekend called the Woodstock Festival of Awakening. And I'm on a panel this afternoon about dreams, and I'll be talking a bit about dreams. And I'm going to give a little heads up. I'm going to talk about the Elias Howe nightmare, which was one of Jeremy's favorite examples.
0: Yeah.
1: Which I'm not going to give away too much now, but it was literally a terrifying nightmare that the person who had it, who was not a dream expert or paid much, but when he woke up from the dream, he was so fascinated with one of the images, he was so glad it was a dream because it scared the hell out of him, but it led him to an invention that changed history.
0: Yeah.
1: And there are lots, so, and, but to me, the other thing, the trickster element of a dream, is sometimes the simplest, seemingly like nothing happened dream has, once it's unraveled and talked about, can unleash an amazing insight as well. So it's not just the, you know, the big production dreams that have a lot to say to us. Sometimes, and what I like to tell people is, if you wake up from a dream and you only have a fragment of it, write it down, because dreams are holistic. If you have a fragment and you write it down and think about it, often the rest of the dream will eventually come out.
0: You know, I remember Jeremy telling us about a person who could never remember dreams, and finally he remembered something, and it was the color lavender. That was it. And they did an hour and a half on lavender and what that meant. Because it just, it like brings you to, it's like traveling around the country. It brings you to all kinds of different possibilities as you imagine what this is. If this were my dream, what does, but even now, what does lavender mean? And it changed his life as well. The other thing is, people say, don't worry, it's just a dream. Well, it's not just a dream. A dream is sometimes incredibly important, more so than what happens in waking life. Waking life gets mixed up with all kinds of neuroses and different things that we have. When we have a dream at night, there's a clear channel to bring through the unconscious. And Jeremy would say, a dream comes to tell you something you don't already know.
1: Right.
0: And that was really important as well.
1: And some of his other principles, which have worked in dream groups that I've done, you've done, and we've done together, this is one. There are probably a majority of therapists out there and psychologists who would say, wait a minute, this sounds dangerous. You're dealing with what could be very volatile material. This should only be done, you know, through an expert in this and that. And both my first teacher, Montague Ullman, who had the coolest academic title I've ever heard. He was professor emeritus of psychiatry and parapsychology at Albert Einstein Medical College. Beat that one, right? He said it, and Jeremy said it, and they were two of the best dream experts on the planet. And they were absolutely insistent that dreams should be talked about and played with and worked with by everybody, not just by experts. That if you can, this is what they would say, and not everyone agrees with them, right? But Jeremy, and both Jeremy and Montague agreed, if you can remember a dream, you can deal with it. If you couldn't, you wouldn't have remembered it.
0: That's right. That's right.
1: And you're going to get a lot of people who disagree with that.
0: They come in the service of health and wholeness.
1: Right. But not everyone's going to agree with that one. But based on your experience and mine, and of course working with Jeremy, it's proven to be true.
0: Well, and you know what? If a dream brings you to therapy, that's not a bad thing either.
1: Absolutely. And Jeremy would say that sometimes someone would dream and say, you know, they would dream something and it sounded like a medical issue. Good idea to check in with a doctor, you know.
0: Absolutely.
1: But the other thing is, they're so clever, these dreams. Sometimes

0: I've experienced it. You can tell me if you have, where I'll have a dream and I'm going, okay, I've done everything I can. I've wrote it down. I've thought about it. I've talked about it to myself. I shared it with somebody. Don't get it. And then sometime later, you get a second dream that explains the previous one. That's why it's good to write them down, even if you write down just parts of them, because sometimes the dream is setting up for another dream. Just like, a movie, then comes the sequel, which explains things. They call them prequels, which explain things from the first one.
1: Or Netflix series.
0: Yeah.
1: You could have eight of them.
0: Right. Right.
1: It's very important. He also said that we are selectively blind to our own dreams. So that's why it's good to tell it to somebody else, whether or not you learn, you know about it, you know what the symbols mean, you know what anything means, doesn't matter. Saying it to somebody else and talking to somebody else who will give you feedback on it will open up something, because I may not see it. It's coming from my unconscious. So therefore, it's been down there. I haven't paid attention to it. Maybe I don't want to pay attention to it. And to have somebody else an idea of what it would mean to them,
0: right,
1: if they had the dream, opens up something to me and leads me to a place that I have, that now I am really willing to learn about myself.
0: We're talking with Susan Rosen. She is a dream worker. She's hosted a lot of dream groups. And she ran a center for many years called Miriam's Well, which was one of my favorite experiences since being up here for 46 years. It was amazing. You brought in a lot of amazing people. And the one we're talking about, Jeremy Taylor, was a co-founder of the International Association for the Study of Dreams. This was his whole life, was doing dream work. And he was also brilliant intellectually. He was a Unitarian Universalist minister.
1: Minister, right.
0: He was a great speaker, but he just he was the perfect archetype of a dream teacher. This is what he did, and he spent his whole life all of his books are very well written. I think he published four books, all of them really well received, good reviews. Any one of them could be of help. And
1: he was so easy to be around. He wasn't one of these academic, masters of language. He was very smart and he was wonderful. He told great stories, but he was a character in himself. He was a character. I every time he came, he flew in. We had to take him to McDonald's to,
0: That's a nightmare.
1: And he was so easy to be around and so comfortable to be around. He wasn't, I've known people who do dreams, and they're a little scary. And, maybe I don't want to share my dream with him because who knows. But Jeremy was very, very easy and wonderful to be with. And that made the study of dream work and taking it to new places very easy for me, because I trusted him so much.
0: Mm. So it's, we talked yesterday, we're going to, I'm going to be creating a website, talking more about dream work, getting it, because especially now in this age of AI, where all of us paying attention, even those of us who love working with these chatbots as I do, it's important. I see AI as a mirror from nature's intelligence saying, humans, it's time for you to discover more of what really truly makes you human. Otherwise, we will be replaced by AI. But one of the things, and I just wrote an essay for this competition, and I'll just give away how I ended it. When you talk about movies and AI, the first thing most comes to most people's minds is HAL in 2001, which went rogue, right?
1: Mm-hmm.
0: Well, I have a whole take on that that's very different as to why that was important that he had to do that. But in the sequel to 2001, the novel Arthur C. Clarke wrote, there was a movie made. It's okay. well, not as good as the original, but Arthur C. Clarke wrote a sequel to 2001 called 2010. And Hal has been revitalized, right? And corrected his mistakes. And at the end of the novel, the star, the planet that the astronauts are on, is they know it's going about to be exploded by a super AI, they have to get out of there or they're going to die. But the only way they can get out is if Hal remains. And so, since Hal's the supercomputer, they have to get his its permission. And Hal agrees to sacrifice itself in order for the human astronauts to be able to leave what's going to explode, right? And at the end of the last line is, Hal asks one of the astronauts, who was one of its developers, when I die, will I dream?
1: Yeah.
0: And the astronaut who invented Hal says, I don't know. Dreams are, at least for now, chatbots are very good at interpreting dreams, but they don't dream. We do. And so it's one of those places that helps us get to really deeply what it means to be human. If we're willing to work and play with them, including the nasty dreams and the uncomfortable dreams, it helps really distinguish us from AI, which is going to become better and better at imitating who we are. But they are not. They're mechanical, and they're not embodied, and they can not dream. We can. Let's take advantage of it. And Susan, I look forward to doing more dream work with you. And just what you did with Miriam's Well will never be forgotten. So many people had amazing experiences there. And, I know you're not done yet, so we'll see what your next chapter is. But I can't wait to talk about dreams with you again.
1: Okay, Doug. Me too.
0: Thanks for spending time with us.
1: You're welcome. Anytime.
0: Okay, you bet. And all right. You will have to get. Okay, so why don't we do this? If you out there have a dream, and want to share it on the air, we'll work and play with it. We're going to do one with Ron's dreams in the next hour. You'll get to see how we do it. Let me give you my email. Email me. It's dgrunther1@gmail.com. That's D, first letter of Doug, dgrunther, G-R-U-N-T-H-E-R, the number 1@gmail.com. And if you have a dream you would like to work on the air and play with on the air, you'll hear how we do it later on. Send me the email. I want to start doing more of that because, first of all, even if you don't believe dreams have any therapeutic value whatsoever, right? Where do you think the best movies and novels come from? Right? They come from dreams.
2: Yeah.
0: For most of us, it's the most creative thing we do. So let's open it up. Let's do it. And what I want to start doing more is, because I'm running some dream groups now, is getting people to think of not only what it means to them personally, but what does this dream have to say about what's going on in the world? Because we know from dream work that dreams work on both levels, both on the personal and collective unconscious. At any rate, we've run out of time for the first hour. In the second hour, you know we're going to kick it off with the Sultan of Sonic Soul, Maestro Mancini. Ron has a dream that we're going to work. And this is the anniversary of the first the weekend when the first Woodstock Festival happened, which I was at. So for our jukebox segment, we'll play 5 of the amazing songs that were played on stage. Hang out with us here at the Woodstock Roundtable. Mm-hmm.

0: And we're going to kick off our second hour here at the Witch Doctor Roundtable, but let's take care of some business. Love talking about the Saugerties Antique and Design Center. Open every day, right in the heart of the village of Saugerties, 220 Main Street. And that's where Dan, Chris, and the gang there are bringing in amazing items every week. Everything from vintage clothing to stunning prints to antiques from various decades and centuries. 4,800 square feet, including creative lighting, vintage comic books, whether you're furnishing any kind of home or office, they have things that will interest you in all price ranges. And as I say, since there's new things coming in all the time, well worth repeat visits. 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They are, again, there every day. The phone number is 845-246-8234. They have an Instagram and a Facebook page, so that's another way to find them. We are so thrilled, those of us in Uptown Kingston, that Catskill Mountain High is our neighbor. 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Catskill Mountain High, wonderful cannabis dispensary in the Kingston Plaza, Uptown Kingston, open 7 days a week. And we'll get Jeanette back on after Labor Day. She always has good updates for us. Let's kick off our second hour here at the Witchstock Roundtable. Doug Grunther hosting, Ron Van Wormer, you know him from Acoustic Breakfast on Saturdays, here co-hosting, and we love kicking off the second hour with the Sultan of Sonic Soul, Gus Mancini. Good morning, Gus.
1: Good morning, Doug. I want to share something, just take a minute or so, but this was like the craziest thing that happened to me, waking up from a dream. So I was in my house, you know, and then like this, the house started to levitate, and then like one of the walls turned into a brick wall, and then this monster came out, could just rip your arms apart. So I said, I have no choice. So I jumped on, and I was choking him. So what happened when I woke up, I was choking my cat. And his eyes were like, what the hell are you doing? And then I let him go, and he jumped like 5 feet in the air, and then he hid in the closet for about a week.
0: See, now, again, we don't have time to go into it, but see, if you and I were working that dream, the hands around the throat of the cat, even though that happened when I, as the dreamer, woke up, to me, that's part of the dream.
1: Oh, yeah.
0: Right?
1: Definitely.
0: Yeah, and that's terrific. Oh, I love that. That's terrific. I mean, I don't think, maybe your cat wasn't. But wasn't thrilled with the dream, but that's awesome. No. What was? I'm just curious. Can you visualize the monster? What did it? What did it look like?
1: Well, it looked like one of these things, like just so muscular, it could just tear your arms out. You know?
0: Did it have a human form? Was it human or was it animal or just totally alien?
1: No, it wasn't human. Definitely not. No.
0: Interesting.
1: Yeah.
0: And now, you got your hands on it, right?
1: Yeah.
0: Did you actually feel your hands on the monster?
1: Oh, absolutely. It was Brooklyn, you know, Brooklyn to the 10th power. I ain't going anywhere. I don't care who it is, you know.
0: Well, here's what's interesting, because Jeremy always taught us that it is not a common thing for us to actually feel touching in the tactile sense in the dream, and that would indicate that whatever the subject was, the dream was coming to bring up was really important, because it is a rare occurrence when you actually can feel something tactile in a dream. So that's amazing. Well, someday we'll have to work that one, but for now, we're gonna take off with some of your music. What do you got in store for our
1: actually,
0: ears?
1: This is dedicated to my cat Sumo, you know, that I had years ago. It was actually a gift from a Native American friend who was a Hopi Indian, and this piece is called Sumo. That was his name.
0: Looking forward.

0: Ah, your cat would be proud of you. Cat would be proud of you. Nice Native American feel there. Gus, always a pleasure. Good luck with future monsters coming at you. But that's great stuff, and we look forward to seeing you soon.
1: Okay. Take care, everyone.
0: All right. We're going to, you know, we invited Susan back in because Ron's going to share a dream. And you're one of the best dreamers I've ever met. You remember a lot of your dreams. You talk about them with your partner.
2: Mm-hmm.
0: You're curious about them. Susan, you're back with us?
3: I am.
0: All right. Let's hear Ron's dream, and then what you'll hear is Susan and I do something called projective dream work. We're going to take on the dream as if it's ours. So you'll hear us say, "In my dream," and then Ron will get to ask us questions, and we'll see what happens.
2: All right. So I often this is a dream I had last night, actually.
0: Oh, cool.
2: And I often dream about my brother who died. And in some of those dreams, I know he's dead, but he's in the dream. And in some, I don't. And in this dream last night, I wasn't aware that he was dead. He was just there. And we were living on a train. And at first, we were living in really small compartments on the train. And in the compartment next to us was a friend that I had from elementary school that I hadn't seen for 40, 50 years. And I knocked on her door and she wouldn't let us in. So right next door to hers was our door. And I opened our door, and when I went in, it was a huge room on a train, but it was had a whole sitting room area, and it was very luxurious and kind of Art Deco. And we were sitting in there, and suddenly, the train and everything disappeared except me, and it left me standing outside of a door that I didn't go through. And that was the dream.
0: Okay, so the first thing we would do is make sure we understand the dream, because if we ask questions about the dream, sometimes the dreamer will remember more of the dream. So... So when you say living on a train, me and my brother were living on the train.
2: Yes.
0: And we started in a small compartment.
2: Right.
0: Okay. So I'm just going to give a hit, and then I'm going to hand it over to Susan. What I like to do with a dream is, before I get mesmerized by the content, is feel, where is the dream moving me? And it's moving me from a small... We'll get to what the hell am I doing living on a train in a second.
2: Right. But
0: I go from a small compartment to a large room. So the dream is telling me that there's room, whatever this is, there's room for me to deal with it. Otherwise, it would have been the opposite. If I went from a big room to a small compartment, I'd say, well, geez, maybe this is, I'm being squeezed here. But the dream is telling me there's now room for something important to come through. Susan?
3: Okay, so for me, I like to pay attention to the very first line in the dream, which in this case is, I'm living on a train with my brother. And I suspend my incredibility. I don't care that, you know, in waking life that seems weird. Mm-hmm. So a train to me is something that holds a lot of people. And so it's holding a lot of parts of my psyche that maybe I haven't been aware of before. And it's also holding a lot of people in general or things in general. So it makes me think this is a not only a dream for me, but a dream for the collective. I'm moving into larger spaces. And because I'm going from small to large, I'm going into larger places. Larger things to be able to understand where I couldn't before.
0: And the other thing that's interesting about a train, because they come up, vehicles come up a lot in dreams, right?
3: Mm-hmm.
0: Vehicles
3: mm-hmm.
0: are the way, vehicles represent psychologically the way we move through the world. What distinguishes a train is it doesn't have choices about where it's going. It's on a clear track. So the fact that I'm living on a train as opposed to a bus or a car or a plane says that whatever the dream is telling me, it's putting me on track to a part of my life that makes sense. It's part of I'm not veering off in weird directions. I'm on a very clear track, okay?
3: Yeah.
0: The other thing, and then I'm going to hand it off to Susan, is what is always interesting, what is the one thing in the dream that really generates the action? And here, it's the friend from elementary school, because I go, the friend from elementary school is the linchpin between being in a small, I assume if I'm with my brother living in a small compartment on a train, it's cramped.
2: Mm-hmm.
0: She won't let us into her compartment, but then it leads to a huge room. Now, the huge room, was that her compartment?
2: No, it was ours, which was right next door to hers.
0: So my space, and remember, dreams are metaphorical, so it's not necessarily a living space. Whatever's going on in my mind about the track of my life, right? Something about this friend, who I haven't seen in 40 or 50 years, is what enlarged the space. Because by not letting me in there, then all of a sudden, the compartment that was small became large. So what, tell me, I would like to know more about this friend. And I haven't seen him, but why would this friend, of all the people who could have shown up in my dream, of all the friends, why this person? What is it about this person that distinguishes her?
2: She was my first girlfriend in elementary school. She was a girl that I really liked. you remember in school on Valentine's Day, everyone got a Valentine card?
0: Mm-hmm.
2: And in sixth grade, I got a Valentine card for everybody in the class except for her. I got her a box of chocolates in the shape of a heart. And it embarrassed her so much that she never spoke to me again.
0: Whoa! Hello!
3: Heartbreak. Heartbreak.
0: Fabulous.
2: Yeah.
0: Because, again, the dream's coming in the service of health and wholeness, right? So it's not coming to tell me that my heart's broken, but it's something about my heart being broken. Mm-hmm. This is why dreams are so cool. Enlarge my space. Right? You'd think if this was like a typical short story, oh, I remembered when my heart was broken and now it's being broken again, right?
2: Right.
0: No. Not being, so the fact that my heart broken would explain to me why she's not letting me in, right? Right? And Susan knows this very well. Everyone who shows up, the fact that someone shows up in my dream that I knew in life, I want to consider the biographical material.
2: Right.
0: And she's a projection of me.
2: Mm.
0: Okay? So she's me in a certain way. So there's a part of me that I'm not letting in, right? But then, Susan, I end up in this huge sitting room, and the train disappears, and it's only me outside a door.
2: Mm.
0: Now, doors are such great archetypes of moving from one place to another, okay? So, to me, the reason the train disappears is now I'm off that track, okay? Mm. So, the train, we know where it's going. Right?
2: And it was moving the whole time.
0: Okay.
2: You could feel the movement.
0: So I was on track.
2: Yeah.
0: Now, all of a sudden, after sitting in this huge room, meaning now there's more space, to me, the reason there's a huge room is I am now, it's telling me in my dream, I'm now capable of going through that door.
2: Mm.
0: And the fact that the dream ends there doesn't mean in my creative imagination, I can't imagine opening that door and going through it. I'm going to hand it off to Susan now.
3: Okay, so for me, it's saying, don't stay in the past. That's why I'm not allowed, and she won't let me in. Don't stay in the past. Don't stay in the what I felt as heartbreak then. Whatever that was about is not going to propel me forward. So I'm not going there, and that opens up this huge creative space for me. Creativity, for me, is the passageway because of the Art Deco and this luxury and this place where I am being, I am becoming who I am becoming. It is enlarging my humanity and my personal humanity. It's also, this space is a space where I belong. I belong in bigger things. I belong in more creativity. Where I am in my life right now is fine, and yet there's something really creative and dynamic. And because my friend was a of the female persuasion, it is opening up what I call the feminine. The difference between the masculine and the feminine, in this case, the masculine goes out, gets things done. The feminine is more receptive, birthing new things, creative. And that, for me, is what is opening up for me. And what if I stay in what in my old way of thinking, in my old ways, I'm not going to be able to get to where I need to go, which could be a little bit frightening for me. And maybe that's why I don't go through the door. But the dream is telling me that I have the possibility of going through the door.
0: Right. It's telling me that unconsciously I am concerned that if I pursue whatever this new big creative space in my psyche is, I might get my heart broken again.
3: Exactly. And so, which is why I'm, right, you know, not so hot to trot there. However.
0: But here, I have a, now again, this is what's beautiful, is I have a different take on that room. The Art Deco is, I happen to love it, but it's a it's from the past. Art Deco is about the past, okay? And the fact to me that the train, which is on a track, the track I've been on, disappears, is as big as that space is, I could see the Art Deco could be a clue, a positive clue, but it could also be that there's space. The fact that it's an Art Deco space, it's attractive to me, but I'm also, I have to be aware that it might be pulling me back to the past in some way. And so clearly the answer is through this door.
2: And what I didn't mention about the door was it was a glass door, but I couldn't see through it.
0: Okay. So we talked before about the fact that sometimes a dream comes to set up another dream. And the more we talk and share our dreams, the more likely that's to happen. Now, if it were me, I would do what Carl Jung called an active imagination. I would quiet my mind down as much as I can. I would replay the dream in my head. And then I would see if the now it's a glass door. Can I see through it?
2: No, I couldn't see through it. That was the
0: So
2: thing.
0: It's an opaque glass. Okay.
2: It was a clear glass, but I couldn't see through it.
0: Yet. The dream would not have presented me with that door if it's some. Now, the dream may be saying for me to reflect on going from this small compartment with my brother to a larger one. So since it starts with me living with my brother, who's deceased, right? And that broke my heart too, okay? Yeah. So the fact that my brother who died and this woman who broke my heart put me in a bigger room, I would feel confident that there's now space for me to deal with whatever this issue is, which maybe I couldn't have before. But to double down on what Susan said, the train, the dream is telling me I have room to get off the track I was on and enter another doorway. I would see if in my creative imagination I could open that door and see what happened. If you do that, I'll know if it's just I'm making it up or whether it means something real, because I'll get that aha moment. It could also mean that the dream set me up so that the door could open in the future, whereas before it couldn't. So I don't know yet.
2: Yeah, and I don't know that I couldn't open the door, but I didn't open the door.
0: I wasn't, yes.
2: I'm not sure.
0: So but that's the interesting conflict in the dream, that I have all this new space, right?
2: Mm-hmm.
0: After not being let into the girl who broke my heart years ago, when I'm in the huge room, is my brother with me?
2: Yes.
0: That's to me important. So this to me is more, okay. And the other thing is, even though it's my brother who died, it's what I project onto my brother. So if this is my dream, I want to think about what do I see in him that I haven't been willing to see in myself that has kept me on a certain track. And so to me, that door opening has something to do with a quality my brother had that I've not been willing to look at in myself. Susan, you have the last word.
3: I would also talk to my brother. I would see what it is. I would give him an opportunity to write through me. What was his name?
2: Randy.
3: Okay, Randy, let's write. Here's a question. Let's write and see what it is that I want to ask him and see what it is and how he answers through me. Mm. And obviously, you know, there's a mixture of yes, it's him and yes, it's me, and both are true.
2: Right.
3: In dreams, paradox is a very important place. Both things can be true. I can see a pane of glass that I should be able to see through, and I can't see through it.
2: Right.
3: So what is I'm seeing and I'm not seeing at the same time? What is that about? Is there grief? I feel like there's grief involved because my heart was broken, you know, with this lovely young girl. And my brother died, and he keeps visiting me in my dreams. So there's something about grief that maybe I need to go into in a totally different way than before. Maybe I need a little help in doing that. There's some kind of extraterrestrial, I don't mean from outer space, but I mean extra in terms of how we normally think of what it is that I need to do in order for this big space to serve me.
0: And I would also say that there may be more work to be done on this, or maybe not. The dream sometimes, we don't know yet, but the dream sometimes is simply, not simply, there's something elementary about what's going on. Otherwise, I wouldn't have dreamed about a girl from elementary school.
2: Right.
0: So elementary means this is an important element of who I am, and it's something primary. It's something early, okay? But sometimes I don't, just having had the dream, remembering it, and being willing to share it does the work. In other words, sometimes the grief is handled at the unconscious level.
2: Mm.
0: So it's very possible that the dream has already done for me what it was supposed to. I wouldn't, but since I'm not sure, I would take Susan's suggestion. I would have a conversation with my brother, see if he has anything to say to me that gives me an aha feeling.
2: Mm-hmm.
0: And then I would stand, if nothing else, I would stand in front of that door. And even if I can't see through it, and even if it doesn't open, I would just, every day, I would replay the dream and stand in front of that door. And doing that could open it.
2: Uh-huh.
0: It may not be something I am capable of actively doing, but the dream could be saying, hey, if I'm willing to stand in front of this doorway, it will open at some point. But you know, really cool dream.
2: Yeah, it was a great dream. I really enjoyed the dream.
0: Which is great.
3: Yeah.
0: And you say, well, how can I enjoy a dream about heart? Because you have formed a very creative and healthy relationship to your dreams over time.
2: Yeah.
0: And the more we work our dreams, the more we realize they are coming to play with us, to help us.
2: And I often have dreams that I had the same feeling
0: mm-hmm.
2: that I had from that dream. Mm-hmm. Completely different set of situations and circumstances, mm-hmm. but the mm-hmm. feeling that I had is the mm-hmm. same that I have from many dreams that I have.
0: Mm.
3: Mm-hmm. Mm-hmm.
0: But it's interesting because in twice, you could see why we go hours with dreams.
2: Yeah.
0: Twice in the dream, a door doesn't open.
2: Yeah.
0: And three's a charm. So mm-hmm. I would also be paying attention to, in whether in waking life or in another dream, there's a doorway shows up.
2: Mm.
0: Because I think there's a third door coming up. At any rate,
2: yeah.
0: Susan,
3: yeah.
0: Great working with you again. We'll do this again.
2: You.
0: And again, anyone out there who wants to work a dream with us here, dgrunther1@gmail.com, we're going to do a little more of it because in addition to the fact that it can be a healing thing, I mean, what a great story. I mean, that would be such a great Stanley Kubrick scene,
2: yeah.
0: You know, with the train disappearing and the whole thing. Just great stuff. Susan, talk to you soon. Be well.
3: Absolutely.
0: Thank you for joining us. And,
3: great dream, Ron.
2: Thank you, Susan. Mm-hmm. Enjoyed it.
0: So we're going to take our third break, and then we go into our jukebox segment. This is the, let's see, what's the 31 and 26?
2: 57.
0: This is the 57th anniversary of the first Woodstock concert. We're going to play five of the songs that took place there. I chose five of, you know, really cool ones, and not some of the obvious ones.
2: Huh?
4: candy-colored clown, they call the Sandman. Tiptoes to my room every night, and just to sprinkle stardust and to whisper, go to

0: That reproduction is so good. His voice sounds so in this room.
1: That's amazing.
0: Oh, Roy Orbison.
1: Yeah.
0: In Dreams. Oof. Oof. All right. You know, I need some sustenance. I want to talk about food. Food, glorious food. If we're going to eat out, we want it to be a special occasion. And if you love Italian food and you haven't been to Anarella's, you're missing out. This has been around a long time. 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They're on the Malden Turnpike, which is the town of Saugerties, between Woodstock and the village of Saugerties. And people drive great distances because the food is that good. You can find them online, AnarellaRistorante.com. You can check out their regular menu. 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And I mean, their pastas, the apps, the salads, just the breads are terrific. They have a great wine list, including wines by the glass, a nice economical way to do wine. They have a separate room for parties and special events if you're booking one coming up this fall. You can't do better than the amazing Italian food at Anarella's Ristorante. And if you go on their website, you can also find out how you can order their amazing tomato sauce. Anarella, open every night for dinners but Tuesday. The Woodstock Golf Club is amazing. Great history, built in 1929. And there it is, right outside the village of Woodstock, beautifully maintained. I want to mention that as a member of the public, they do have a really fun restaurant bar, sports bar, called the Clubhouse Woodstock, which is open to the public. And they have a porch overlooking the mill stream that is just beautiful. The golf course is a classic one from the 20s, relatively short, but a real good challenge, lots of trees. I just really enjoy it so much. It's such a beautiful part of Woodstock. And it's getting late in the year, but they have a special coming up. We're going to get their manager on the show because they do an amazing special for people. But if you want to learn more about memberships, they have a lot of different ways to join. Single, senior, under 40, under 30, junior, and a spousal membership that has a nice discount attached to it. The phone number, 845-679-0432. And if you want to look at the course, it's online, woodstockgolf.com. And just a beautiful part of Woodstock. All right, this is our final segment of the Woodstock Round Table, which means our jukebox segment. 57th anniversary of the original festival. I was at the original. I was between semesters at college teaching at a tennis camp in northern New Jersey.
1: I was 12.
0: You were 12. So I would have been 19, and one of the counselors got a bunch of us together and said, hey, there's this concert going to take place up in Woodstock. They got a good lineup. Let's rent a tent and go up there. I figured, okay, why not? I was really, the Who's Tommy had come out that summer.
1: Oh, yeah.
0: I was totally mesmerized by that album at the tennis camp. So we went up thinking it was going to be a rock concert. Uh-huh. You know, we were one of the idiots that paid money. We actually went and bought tickets. It was $18 for 3 days of the best, you look at, who was there all the time. The only one who wasn't there maybe was Dylan, didn't show up.
1: Right.
0: Which was so Dylan-like.
1: I mean, Joni Mitchell didn't make it, but she wanted to.
0: And she wrote a great song about it.
1: Yeah.
0: But, Hendrix to The Who to Canned Heat to Janis Joplin, Richie Havens opened it, who I got to work with later in life. It was a pretty amazing experience. So I thought we'd play some of the songs that took place there. In some cases, I'm using later versions of it because it might be better recordings. Who'd I start out with?
1: Arlo.
0: Oh, yeah, Arlo Guthrie. We haven't heard a lot about it. Is Arlo still with us?
1: Yes, he is.
0: Is he still performing?
1: He's not so much anymore, but he's still there.
0: Of course, Arlo Guthrie, Woody Guthrie,
1: yeah,
0: he and Hank Williams are so important to rock and roll and folk music. And Arlo, really carved out a really nice niche for himself.
1: He did indeed.
0: He's such a it was personality music.
1: Yeah. And really nice guy, too. I did get to meet him a couple of times, and just the sweetest guy.
0: Comes across that way. And so I'm looking up the schedule here. Let me get it here. Jukebox. Okay. Oh, I chose Walking Down the Line. He does a really good version of it. Let's hear Arlo. This is what he did at Woodstock.
2: All right.

that's... Wait a second, guy. That's not where it's at, man. I mean, like, there's a lot of people here, man. And obviously, you're not walking down a line. Huh. I mean, you know... Hey, when he wrote it, man, he probably wasn't walking down a line. You know? But you should sing it, because sometimes, like, you might be walking down... I mean, like, if, you know, an earthquake hits California, man... And all the electricity goes and there's no more gasoline. You'll have to walk, you know, to wherever you're going. You might, you know, want to sing that song. You might not. You might want to stay at home. But you could sing it staying at home too, man. We'll do it again.

0: You know, now when he was doing that, you know, he sounded like he was totally stoned doing that rap. You know,
1: yeah.
0: Number one, I both love it and hate it at the same time because it's so Arlo, right?
2: Yeah.
0: But he's ticked off. They're not singing with him. And, you know, Woodstock, all good vibes. You can tell he was not happy.
2: Maybe you don't want to sing it.
0: Yeah.
2: Maybe you do. Maybe you just stay home.
0: I love that he got snarky in the middle of his folk song. I just love that. A little reality check. So the next one, I mean, this guy killed it at Woodstock. He killed, what a just amazing performer. I read his autobiography. It was interesting.
2: Yeah.
0: Santana. This is a song called Waiting, and he was one of the most popular performers at Woodstock.
2: Yeah.

0: distinctive one at Woodstock was John Sebastian, because I believe if I remember the story correctly, he was called on stage because there were so many delays and they needed someone to fill time, and he and he wasn't prepared. He had prepared a certain amount, and he was great. And you know, John has lived most of his life in Woodstock. One of our great, you know, Woodstock musicians.
1: Really, really nice guy too.
0: Yes,
1: unbelievable, super nice. Sweet man.
0: And,
1: love him.
0: You know, one of my favorite songs that he did there was this one called "Rainbows All Over Your Blues." John Sebastian at Woodstock.

0: And we took a little poetic license there. That he sang that at the original Woodstock Festival. I just chose that recording later because I just love the steel guitar work and the whole vibe of it. John Sebastian, Rainbows All Over Your Blues, celebrating the 57th anniversary of the original Woodstock Festival. And this guy, as famous as he is and well-known as he is, he's still underrated, John Fogerty.
1: Uh-huh.
0: I mean, when Springsteen introduced him at the Rock and Roll Hall of Fame celebration at Madison Square Garden, you know, he before bringing him out, he said, "This is the guy I copied." You know, that's all you have to know. That's how good he was. And went through a lot of crap. His manager stole all his music from him.
1: Yeah.
0: And took him decades to get it back, but he did. But this was him with Creedence Clearwater Revival from Woodstock, and just great stuff. This is Green River.

0: Great John Fogerty with the original Creedence Clearwater. Played that at the original Woodstock Festival. So, Ron.
1: Yes.
0: Give me the first five great female rock and roll voices that you can that come to mind.
1: Janis Joplin.
0: Janis, certainly. We've talked about Linda Ronstadt.
1: Linda Ronstadt, I was going to say.
0: Rock and roll and country. I put Patsy Cline there, even though she was country.
1: Yeah.
0: Just an amazing voice.
1: Absolutely.
0: Joni Mitchell.
1: Yeah,
0: Joni Mitchell. Unique voice, right?
1: Grace Slick.
0: Well, that's the one. We're going to play
1: her. She's got an amazing voice.
0: Because she didn't have as long a career, but her voice in the 60s jumped out. I think she and Aretha may be the two most powerful women voices. Amazing voice. And this is my favorite song that she and the Jefferson Airplane, before they were Starship, did.
1: Yeah.
0: And they were a big deal at Woodstock. You know, we're going to go out with this song. It's one of my, I would put it, it's got to be one of my top 20 rock and roll songs of all time. It just kicks off. It kicks you right at the beginning. It takes you with you and doesn't let you go.
1: Yeah.
0: And her voice is just absolutely amazing. She had the perfect musicians behind her. But I want to thank Susan Rosen for joining us for the Dream Conversation. We're going to be doing more dream work because, A, there's so much fun and they're so fascinating and so creative and potentially liberating, not only for us individually, but and I'm seeing some projects out there. I'm going to be creating one, too, where... you know, websites and communities where we're looking at what the dreams are telling us about what's going on in the world. Because today, we both like The Guardian. It's a great British newspaper.
1: Yep.
0: It's online. The first 10 stories were all about disasters.
1: Of course.
0: And that's what the news does. And we need to know about the nasty things going on. But that's not all that's going on in the world.
1: Yeah.
0: And if you're just caught up in the 24 news site and say that's what's going on in the world, you're screwed. Our dreams are coming to tell us deep truths, which is why they're sometimes bizarre, because we're used to thinking in a certain way, and the dreams are trying to get us to open up if we're willing to. It's fascinating. So thank you for sharing your dream. Yeah. That was awesome.
1: Thank you.
0: I'm going to play with it too, because it speaks to me about a door opening, you know, that's not quite ready to open. That feels true both personally and collectively. So thank you for that. And thanks to Gus Mancini as always. Have a good week, everybody. If you're at the Woodstock, or planning to go to the Woodstock Festival of Awakening, 2:00 in the Utopia Studio, I'll be part of a dream panel and giving a quick a talk about one of the greatest historic nightmares of all time and how it led to a positive result. So that's coming up. Have a good week, everybody. And here's Grace Slick.

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3: Good morning. I'm Ron Van Wormer. Thanks for joining me here this morning. All this weekend, we're playing some of the greatest concerts and performances in rock and roll history here. It is the 57th anniversary of the original Woodstock Festival, and thanks to J&A Roofing and presenting the greatest festival of all time, supported by Mental Health America of Dutchess County and Green Goat Cannabis. And I must say that some bands can make some great music in the studio, but some, like the Dead, excelled at live gigs, and the Allman Brothers indeed excelled at live gigs. And the band struggled for a long time, but they persevered and they played continuously. 1970, they performed over 300 dates on the road, traveling around in a Winnebago they called the Windbag, and the band played, and the crowds got bigger, and their fortunes began to change over the course of 71, when the band's average earnings doubled, which meant they made $1.25 an hour. But they realized that they couldn't duplicate what they were doing on the road in the studio, and so live is how you need to hear the Allman Brothers Band.

0: Yeah. As I said,
1: thank you so much.
0: Some bands can make great music in the studio, but with the Allman Brothers, it's got to be live. It's the best way. It's the only way. Much more coming up here on Radio Woodstock as we continue playing some of the greatest concert performances in rock and roll history on this, the 57th anniversary of the original Woodstock Festival back in 1969. Dire Straits have sold over 120 million records worldwide, making them one of the best-selling music artists of all time. I'll tell you more about that when we come back in just a moment.
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0: Hey, y'all, this weekend we're playing some of the greatest concerts and performances of all time as we celebrate the 57th anniversary of the original Woodstock Festival. And as I mentioned, Dire Straits have sold over 120 million records. They have been called the biggest British rock band of the 80s and right on into the 90s. And the 91 to 92 tour sold over 7 million tickets, making it the sixth most attended concert tour of all time. And Mark Knopfler, hey, for me, and I don't think I'm alone, I believe he's one of the greatest guitarists of all time. And you listen to this, and I think you'll agree.

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1: Okay, let's have a go at the single. It's a song about a jazz band, partly. A song called The Sultans of Swing, because the band, that's what the band was called, Sultans of Swing. Okay.

0: Sounds and Slick, thank you.
1: I'll do a song that some of you might have known from the club scenes that we've done around London. It's a thing called Wild West End.

0: Dire Straits in concert. Radio Woodstock 100.1, Dire Straits. Amazing band, as I say, Mark Knopfler, for me. One of the greatest guitarists of all time. And one of the biggest British rock bands of all time as well. We continue to play some of the greatest concerts and performances in rock and roll history on this, the 57th anniversary of the original 1969 Woodstock. Got more on the way. Some artists can seamlessly go from plugged to unplugged, and we're going to hear a few of those in just a moment. I do want to remind you that you want to check out the contest page, radiowoodstock.com. 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
2: 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I'm Ron Van Warmer, and we're going to continue to play some great live performances here on Radio Woodstock. Some artists can seamlessly go from plugged to unplugged, electric to acoustic, and none do it better than Neil Young and Bruce Springsteen. And the artist we're going to start off with, she has one of the greatest voices in rock and roll history, and she sings one of the greatest songs ever written in the 20th century. And she does a version of it, which is just a demo. This is just a demo. And it's a practically perfect rendition of Me and Bobby McGee.

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1: Them roots.
0: God.
2: Ready?

Yeah, take it easy. Jackson Browne doing an unplugged version of what a great song. Bruce Springsteen, who so easily goes from rock and electric to acoustic with Born to Run, a song that's not easy to do acoustic, but he does it brilliantly. And Neil Young, my goodness, rocking in the free world, takes courage and a lot of talent to do an acoustic version of that rocker. We also heard Janis Joplin doing Me and Bobby McGee, the acoustic demo that she recorded prior to the studio version that was finally released. And I actually much prefer the acoustic demo, my favorite, one of my favorite songs of all time. Lenny Kravitz started off with an acoustic version of Fly. So let's continue with more acoustic, unplugged versions, live songs. We've got some Dave Matthews Band, some Los Lonely Boys. Got the Stones coming up as well, doing a perfect acoustic song. Unplugged, and the Record Company, who I believe have said that they were influenced heavily by Dire Straits, who we heard a little bit earlier. This is Off the Ground, Unplugged, the Record Company.

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0: 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Alanis Morissette, Did You Learn? Bramani DeFranco, Both Hands. Dave Matthews Band, Ants Marching. Rolling Stones, nice acoustic version of Wild Horses. And The Record Company, Off the Ground, Unplugged. In that old unplugged set, we also heard from Jackson Browne, Bruce Springsteen, Neil Young, Janis Joplin, and Lenny Kravitz. All this weekend, J&A Roofing presents the greatest festival of all time, supported by Mental Health America of Dutchess County and Green Goat Cannabis. Some of the greatest concerts and performances in rock and roll history. And we're playing here on the 57th anniversary of the original Woodstock Festival. When we come back, we're going to hear a band that Rolling Stone described as one of America's most consistently interesting bands. I guess that's a compliment. They also called them America's foremost rock impressionists. Well, I'll tell you, to see them live is way more than interesting. It's a real treat. We're going to hear from Wilco live here on Radio Woodstock. Thanks for joining me here, but do stick around because John Moses is going to continue playing some of those great concerts in rock and roll history, and they'll be playing right through the day today. And as we celebrate, as I said, the 57th anniversary, 57th, oh my God, 57th anniversary of the original Woodstock Festival. Thanks, everybody. I'll see you back here again next week for Acoustic Breakfast. I hope you'll join me for that. Thanks and have a great week. Bye.
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0: being hypnotized by the fire, the devil sticks, or whatever those things are up there. 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
1: Okay. 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

0: Live from the Vic Theater in Chicago, 2005, it's Wilco, heavy metal drummer, playing in our greatest festival of all time for the 11 o'clock hour as we rip through a series of all-time live performances all weekend long, turning the clock to 2022 in the flesh from Newport Folk Festival in Newport, Rhode Island. It's Paul Simon, Nathaniel Rateliff, The Boxer on DST.
1: I'd like to welcome back the guys in the band, and along with Jerry Douglas. And C.J. Camilleri is here, too. Old family friend, Lucas Nelson.
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0: Back-to-back-to-back performances from Newport Folk Festival, Bob Dylan, like Rolling Stone, 1965, live for your Sunday afternoon. It's John Moses, back from the dead, barely. At least was a flu-like illness last week, scarlet fever, perhaps. I did my own research. I concocted my own remedy, which was a lot of sleep and some whining, and I'm here with you, as almost always, bringing you a collection of the greatest live performances as part of our greatest festival of all time programming. I'll be here until 3 p.m. The live performances will continue until morale improves. 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
9: All right, friends, you have seen the heavy groups. Now you will see Morning Maniac music. Believe me, yeah. It's a new dawn.

we were gonna do a kind of a science fiction story, if you'll bear with us. It's about these people who are escaping the Holocaust, whatever it may be, and leaving it behind and escaping in the wooden ships.

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Gotta get going.

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1: The only thing I can say, as I've said to many people, is this title just about puts it all into focus. It's called With a Little Help from My Friends. Remember it.

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1: Joe Cocker rounding out a live five from Woodstock 69, a rendition with a little help from my friends. 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
1: John Moses tapping in for the greatest festival of all time, playing nothing but the best live sets across eras, across genres, across the airwaves into your ears all weekend long. Sending it to the Aragon Ballroom in Chicago, July 7th, 1984. Same day, Frankie Valli sealed the deal on Marriage Number 3. I like to think he celebrated by catching REM, Take to the Stage. Taking you back in time. Sounded something like this.

0: Thanks a lot. Good night.
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9: And now, ladies and gentlemen, it's the Rolling Stones.

All right. Yes, sir. 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

yeah. 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I see me pretty shoe. 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

0: Hopping from REM in Chicago to the Rolling Stones in Brussels at the Forest National Arena, recorded during their 1973 European tour in which Keith Richards was unable to enter France, a temporary banning, but a banning nonetheless. An impressive feat, albeit inconvenient if you're touring the world as rock gods. That show released as The Brussels Affair in 2011, at first exclusively on Google Play, bootlegged on CD, and officially released on physical format in 2015, As It Goes. 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I've got some words from our sponsors before we get back to songs by our idols. 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
1: 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When UK Punk Went Pop, 1980 to 1984. 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
0: John Moses reporting live for the greatest festival of all time, easing into what might have actually been one of the greatest festivals of all time. We're going to take it back to Live Aid 1985, dive into some Tom Petty, Bowie, and of course, Queen, the iconic Queen performance across the next 20-some-odd minutes. More than 70 artists and bands took the stage for 16 hours of performance, raising $40 million to provide relief of hunger and poverty in Ethiopia. I believe that is the equivalent of around $100 million today. A reported 1.5 billion people watched Live Aid in person via satellite transmission. Pretty good numbers, but I am no ratings expert. 41 years ago, starting off with some Bob Dylan. 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
7: Some artists' work speaks for itself. Some artists' work speaks for his generation. It's my deep personal pleasure to present to you one of America's great voices of freedom. It can only be one man, the transcendent

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Keith Richards and Ron Wood. I don't know where they are. Sound all right out there? How much time we got?

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How many years must one man have before he can hear people cry? How many days will it take until he knows that too many people have died? The answer, my friend, is blowing in the

a great, great, great rock and roll guitar player. Would you welcome, please, Mr. Eric Clapton!

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produced by Dan, who got together so quickly to do this show for me. I'm forever in their debt. Lead guitar, Kevin Armstrong. Bass guitar, Matthew Seligman. On percussion, Pedro Ortiz. On drums, Neil Kunze. On saxophone, Claire Hurst. And on vocals, Helena and Teresa Swift. And on synthesizers and keyboards, the very brilliant Thomas Dolby. I'd like to dedicate this song to my son, to all our children, and to the children of the world. I could be king.

0: Iconic. It's Queen. We Will Rock You. We Are the Champions. On stage live for Live 8, 1985. For the greatest festival of all time as part of your weekend programming on Radio Woodstock. Watch the video of that performance if you haven't seen it. Fire up YouTube on your URL browser. I can't imagine seeing something this kinetic, this magnetic in person. Only rivaled maybe by that video of DMX seemingly performing to an entire nation of people. If you know what I'm talking about, you know. Maybe that's just me. It's John Moses here with you, as I often am, for a Sunday afternoon. We are playing nothing but the greatest live performances and bringing them to your stereo system. You're welcome. If you're digging the tunes, have something to say about the sets, let us know at Radio Woodstock on socials, RadioWoodstock.com, to follow along at home. We are going to move it a little closer to home, hit some ads, and travel over to Mountain Jam Festival, our labor of love here in the Hudson Valley. Expect sounds from the Alabama Shakes, Beck, Robert Plant, and more. All that after a break. It's DST.
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0: As promised, Alabama Shakes, kicking off five from Mountain Jam Festival, recorded in 2015. I Ain't the Same, through your radio dial.

My good old boys with the Daisy Dukes. I saw a couple of gentlemen wearing Daisy Dukes today. You know who you are. Summertime. 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

0: The greatest festival on earth all weekend long on Radio Woodstock, taking it from our own backyard at a Mountain Jam Festival to San Francisco, 1976 at Winterland Ballroom, captured by Martin Scorsese, the last waltz from the band, advertised as a farewell tour with special guests Bob Dylan, Paul Butterfield, Van Morrison, Muddy Waters, and more. We'll hear from all of them taking the stage with Robbie Robertson, Levon Helm, and company. Scorsese's documentary released 2 years later in 1978. We're going to start in the middle of the evening with one from Ronnie Hawkins on stage. Who Do You Love? Live on DST.
1: As you might have heard, we got a couple of friends joining in with us tonight. 16 years ago when we started with a guy you might have heard of. We'd like to start with him, the Hawk, Ronnie Hawkins.

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0: Closing out the last waltz with the band and Bob Dylan, Forever Young, San Francisco, 1976. It's John Moses on the ground reporting here from the greatest festival on earth. We're playing some of the greatest live sets of all time for your listening pleasure all weekend long. If you like the sounds we're putting down, let us know at Radio Woodstock on socials, RadioWoodstock.com to keep an eye on our playlist. It wouldn't be the greatest festival of all time without some Elton John in the mix. We'll get into a trio of tunes from him after these messages.
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like this song from the Goodbye Elephant Red album. This one's a good song to clap to. So if there's anyone here from Clapham, you'll be quite at home in this one.

0: 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We'll see you soon. Thank you.
1: From the Captain Fantastic Deluxe Bonus Edition. And boy, is it Elton John. Saturday night's All Right for Fighting, live from Midsummer Music at Wembley Stadium, June 21st, 1975. That'll do it for me, but not for the greatest festival of all time, where we are going to keep it rolling all weekend long with the live performances of our modern era. John Moses checking in to check out, as is tradition here on Sundays. 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Some words, some tunes. 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

0: This is Neil Ratner Rock here on WDST Radio Woodstock with another episode of This Week in Rock with support from Transcendental and my friend, the amazing dentist and rock star Bruce Milner. Visit Transcendental, his stunning new office at 2 Maverick Road on the corner of Maverick Road and Route 375. The original Woodstock Music and Art Fair, billed as 3 days of peace and music, was held on Max Yasger's farm in Bethel, New York, on August 15th through 18th, 1969. The festival is widely regarded as a pivotal moment in popular music history and a defining cultural event of the late 60s, so much so that Woodstock became a lasting reference point in popular culture, giving rise to the phrase Woodstock Generation. The festival was 3 days of peace and music, marking the end of the Summer of Love, the end of the 60s, and that one last chance to get your soul free. I was fortunate to have been at Woodstock 69, from the beginning of the music with the incredible Richie Havens to the unforgettable Monday morning performance of Jimi Hendrix. And in many ways, Woodstock 69 was a summing up of our never-ending search for who we really were, not as we were being defined by corporations, the congressional military-industrial complex, and our new super-surveillance technological overlords. Promoter and former Woodstock resident, the late Michael Lang, explained it this way.
1: We'd been through a decade of, you know, anti-war demonstrations and human rights issues and trying to get people to look at the earth in a kinder way. And I think we were sort of empowered by Kennedy. When Kennedy was elected, he really reached out to the youth of America. By the time Woodstock rolled around, we'd been through the year before two terrible assassinations. Robert F. Kennedy and Martin Luther King were killed. We were in the middle of a horrible war in Vietnam we'd been struggling to get out of for years. A lot of the political groups who had been trying to make peaceful change started to turn violent. Very much like, you know, the last 8 years in America, frankly. I went to just about every major show that summer and that spring to see what was going wrong, because there was violence at pretty much every one of them. Incidents with the cops, tear gassing, that kind of thing. And I discovered that it was, you know, those were confrontations that were pretty much set up. You know, they were defending the gates. They were defending their borders, I guess. And within the festivals also, there were people who were there to enforce things rather than to help things. So when we planned it to be a festival that would welcome everybody. People with tickets and people without tickets. If you didn't have a ticket, you could come in. You had free campgrounds. There was a free kitchen if you didn't have money to buy food. There was free stages where the acts would go and play afterwards.
0: During Woodstock 69, I experienced many unforgettable musical moments, including Richie Havens moving across the stage while playing Freedom, seeing Santana for the first time, and hearing Hendrix's version of the Star Spangled Banner. However, the most memorable performance for me had to be Sly and the Family Stone. The band hit the stage about 3:30 a.m. The crowd was energized from the start, and Sly worked everyone into a frenzy, culminating in his call-and-response song, I Want to Take You Higher. Sly shouted higher. The crowd answered in unison higher. It seemed as if all 500,000 of us were participating. I had never seen a performer work with an audience like Sly did that night. A special moment for me and everyone there. Okay, let's listen. From Woodstock 69, Sly and the Family Stone, and I Wanna Take You Higher.

0: That's it for today. I hope you enjoyed it. This is Neil Ratner Rock Doc. 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
1: Well, thank you, Neil. Well, good afternoon, Joel Simon along with you, continuing along with our greatest festival of all time weekend. I am so pleased to be here. Looking back on 57 years ago, we would be in day two of the Woodstock Festival that had so much cultural impact on our society and really bringing together and how music festivals provided a voice in invoking change, sharing a common ideology, and using the power of music to unite and bring on awareness and change. And so, you know, festivals big and small have an opportunity to do that. And I'll even give a shout out to a smaller one that's going on right now in our own little town of Woodstock. So if you're around the area, you know, it's about getting started right now at the Colony. Democracy 2 is happening right now outside in the beer garden at the Colony. The Bobcats are about ready to take the stage. You'll also see music from Natalie Merchant, Gail Ann Dorsey, Kate Pearson from the B-52s, Professor Louie and the Chromatics, Gina Nichols, Mark Black and the Bluebirds. And what's it all about? Like we just said, music, evoking change. It's all about a benefit concert for local, indivisible, and immigrant rights groups. So go on out, celebrate a little bit, while in between, keep the radio tuned on here because I've got so much music to get to this afternoon into the evening. I'm going to celebrate with music from Derek and the Dominoes, Fleetwood Mac, The Doors, Springsteen, Neil Young, and end it off with something that started it all off at the Monterey Pop Festival. And in between at 4 o'clock, I get Timmy Elsner. She's going to come in. We'll break format for a little bit. And she'll be a guest DJ and just play some great music to keep this festival feeling going. So let's make music important to us. Let's enjoy each other's company. And let's get it all kicked off right now with Derek and the Dominoes from 1970 at the beautiful Fillmore East in New York City. Here's Derek and the Dominoes on Radio Woodstock 100.1.

0: What a great long set of live music that really brings you in and makes it feel all so good. You wish that band was around a little bit longer, but, you know, about a year. Derek and the Dominoes, of course, Eric Clapton with that masterful guitar work, along with Whitlock, Rattle and Gordon. You know, a lot of us felt that Duane Allman had a big part of the band. And yes, he did, you know, as mostly a studio musician. He went on tour a little bit, but he was not featured when they played the Fillmore. You know, another thing, George Harrison also contributed some guitar work to Derek and the Dominoes in the studio. So, boy, that sounded pretty good, huh? Going back 70 and 71. Hey, I just got to take a fast break, and then we're going to get back with some live cuts deep from the Radio Woodstock archives, as well as some recordings from Fleetwood Mac, who are really known more for their studio work, but the live cuts that I'm going to play really invoke the live feeling of music here on Radio Woodstock. 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
0: Radio Woodstock 100.1 continuing our afternoon of music. Nothing but live music. Looking back 57 years ago to the one that really put their mark on change. What did music do to help make some change? Well, the Woodstock Music and Arts Festival happening down the road in Bethel really did that. It brought people together when they were opposed to the Vietnam War and things that were going on. You often wonder, hey, you know, is it time to bring back another successful big festival? But, you know, I know they tried a couple times. We'll just have to see if the 60th can bring about some change as well. Well, around 1980, Fleetwood Mac decided to put out some live cuts. And as I said just a few moments ago, you know, their success in the studio with Rumors and some of their earlier blues work was amazing. You know, when they got on stage, it was a whole different vibe. I was never fortunate enough to see them live. I know many of our listeners have. And I did watch some video, and boy, they put on a beautiful show. Sometimes a little sloppy, but at other times, really watching them, you know, sing together and play their instruments together is pretty cool. So let's give a listen. Dating back to 1980, we're going to start it off with Fleetwood Mac's Dreams here on Radio Woodstock 100.1.

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0: Radio Woodstock 100.1, some amazing live music from Fleetwood Mac. Hearing Dreams, recorded in Paris, France. The Chain, as well as Go Your Own Way, recorded at the Richfield Coliseum in beautiful Cleveland, Ohio. And wrapping it up with a beautiful song, Stevie Nicks' Gold Dust Woman, that was written about some drug addiction in her earlier life, saying that gold dust was her cocaine. That was recorded at the Forum in Inglewood, California. Well, we're going to just take a very fast break from the greatest festival of all time programming, because Timmy Elsner is in town for her third time in as a guest DJ. So she's got an amazing playlist that's got a little bit of a vibe of starting it off with Woodstock and then some really amazing Radio Woodstock songs. If you're not yet a Radio Woodstock member, please consider becoming one at RadioWoodstock.com. And while you're there, check out How to Be a DJ, just like Timmy, her third time in. 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So fast break, and then we're going to hand it off over to Timmy Elsner, and then continue in the 5 o'clock to 7 o'clock hour with more of the greatest live music ever here on Radio Woodstock 100.1.
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0: 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Well, good afternoon. Joel Simon along with you on the greatest festival of all time weekend with my guest DJ. Timmy is back for her third time in with an amazing playlist. Welcome back, Timmy.
8: Well, thank you. Hopefully three's a charm. Incredibly excited to be here, as I have been the other two times I've been here. And, you know, radio, I consider Radio Woodstock my home. 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No matter where I am, I listen to Radio Woodstock, and it brings me back to the Hudson Valley, all the best parts of the Hudson Valley, all the music, festivals, restaurants, everything. You know, I find it on Radio Woodstock. It gives me a taste of the Hudson Valley again, whether I'm traveling someplace outside the United States or within the United States. And I'm especially excited to be here this festival weekend, festival of all festivals, and probably the greatest American festival ever. So we're going to start off, we're gonna tip off, or whatever you want to call it, with the Star Spangled Banner by the man whose name need not be named, the best Monday morning surprise we could ever have, Jimi Hendrix.
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0: This is Radio Woodstock 100.1 WDSD, and I am your guest DJ, Timmy Elsner. I hope you enjoyed that song. That is Patty Griffin, one of America's finest songwriters, and she's actually going to be in what loosely could be called the Hudson Valley, I guess, at Tanglewood, September 4th. If you liked that that track, who knows if she'll sing it or not, but it's a good example of the work that she does, which is really pretty incredible. The next song is a song by definitely one of the greatest American living songwriters. The New York Times had an article recently naming the 30 greatest living American songwriters, and he was left off the list, interestingly enough. Bruce Springsteen, shock of all shocks. I think the comments to the list were as interesting as the list itself. What do you think about that, Joel?
1: Well, not to put Springsteen in as one of the greatest American songwriters is shocking to me, but I'm going to get a super live set later and an explanation of what some of those songwriting skills mean to me.
0: So this is this is State Troopers as interpreted by a group called King Hannah.
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0: So that was the Black Lips. To me, one of the most underrated bands in the country. They've been around a while, since the 90s. And my daughter turned me on to them, like, probably 15 years ago.
1: Well, I'm going to tell you, you just turned me on to two songs. I mean, clearly I knew the Springsteen, but this... I've never heard of them. I got to be honest. You stumped the DJ today, but as soon as I turn off the mic, I'm going to download that into my playlist because I enjoyed the heck out of that, Timmy. That was fun.
0: Well, thank you. And if you enjoyed it and you're listening, you too can be a DJ as part of the Radio Woodstock Be a DJ program. And it's a great opportunity. I mean, I get a lot of joy out of it. And the funds go... whatever you pay for the opportunity goes to an amazing, amazing foundation that really supports charitable organizations throughout the Hudson Valley.
1: And we so appreciate it. You know, like I said, the best part of my day, my whole week, is coming down here and entertaining you. But again, it's your third time here. You never bring bad songs for me to listen to, which is fun. What do we got up next?
0: So we have the song Blankets by Craig Finn. Craig is the leader of the Hold Steady.
1: Yep.
0: But he has some solo projects that are really, really interesting. And this is one of them.
1: Here it is, Blankets on Radio Woodstock 100.1.

0: So that was Lana Del Rey with West Coast. Del Rey composed the lyrics to that song as a dedication to the West Coast, and I really like the trippy vibe of that song. It brings a little bit of a different feel to the playlist as opposed to the Americana, pretty much, that I've been playing. Everybody on this list has something in common, which is they're playing American music, and they're, for the most part, from the United States, and they all have something to say about the state of our country and their state of mind regarding the country. You know, music can do things that we can't do as individuals. It can really bring us all together, and we have a shared experience when we listen to something, even if we interpret that experience in a different way.
1: Couldn't agree more. And I think as we get in through the afternoon and evening hours and back to some of the live concert on the greatest festival of all time weekend, that we'll find that. And that we were talking about that in between songs, what music will do and what live concerts do in bringing together people. And in a lot of cases, change. And a lot of the artists that I'll play a little bit later, Springsteen, Neil Young, do that a lot with the power of music. But I am enjoying the heck out of this playlist. What's coming up next here, Timmy?
0: So coming up next, speaking of live music, are the Secret Sisters.
1: One of my faves.
0: And they, I found out, are playing at the Dutchess County Fairgrounds, of all places, on October 2nd.
1: We're still trying to figure out what the event is. We went online. It looks like some sort of an American craft festival. And to have a band of that caliber playing there, maybe I'll talk my wife into going down and looking at crafty stuff while I sneak off and see the Secret Sisters.
0: Well, I'm excited. The whole thing appeals to me because I'm kind of a crafty person. But the Secret Sisters are amazing. Their harmonies are incredible. They're great writers. They're really the whole package. Plus, not only that, but Brandi Carlile has co-produced several of their albums, which leads me to believe, I mean, she's got to be an arbiter of good
1: music. Yes, she most certainly is, and one of my favorite performers playing tonight at Bethel Woods.
0: Absolutely. I chose this. Yeah, I chose this.
1: I appreciate it. Me too, because I would have loved to be there. But we'll catch her the next time. Let's give that a listen. The Secret Sisters, Mississippi, here on Radio Woodstock 100.1.

0: So that was Krungbin and Leon Bridges with Texas Sun. We're going to take a commercial break at this point. I'm going to hand it over to Joel.
1: All right. Well, we just got to do a little bit of business housekeeping here, and then we're going to come back. Timmy's got a few more tunes to get to, including Hamilton Lighthouser at the end of the break. And then, you know, deep into the 5 o'clock hour, we'll go right back into the greatest festival of all time. So hang with us here on Radio Woodstock. Timmy, our guest DJ, will be right back with us.
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0: This is Timmy Elsner, your guest DJ on Radio Woodstock 100.1. In that set, you heard Virginia Beach by Hamilton Lighthouser and Kevin Morby. Kevin Morby has one of my favorite albums of the year called Little Wide Open. Give it a listen. It's amazing. In addition, we had Living in the USA by Low Cut Connie. Joel and I just had a discussion about the band Low Cut Connie and its lead singer.
1: He's amazing. And he's been here a couple of times. I showed you a picture when he was here a couple of years ago. But he just entertained some of our Radio Woodstock members on a steeple session when he did an acoustic set. I think it was about 2 weeks ago. Amazing. Just an amazing performer. And I feel just a little underrated.
0: A lot of the people that I'm playing today or whose music I'm playing today are really underrated. I mean, their album came out July 3rd, and it's really, really well worth a listen. It's put together impeccably. The mm-hmm. order of the songs is really thoughtful. You know, he is kind of a throwback artist.
1: Yeah. In looks and in sound, for sure.
0: And in the way that they put the album together. And then Sweet Home Chicago, my hometown, mm-hmm. Buddy Guy and Junior Wells, had to play that for my family, they're probably going to listen when I send them the link, but that was a must.
1: Yeah, a little Dirty Blues, you know. We got a couple more to go. I'm Joel Simon. We're Radio Woodstock, 100.1 Woodstock, New York. In the throes of our guest DJ, who's been here three times already, Timmy Elsner, welcome back. We got two more songs to get to, and then I'll get back to the greatest festival of all time. I'm going to do some live Doors to really get the vibe of live music in the late 60s and early 70s together. One of my favorite bands, but let's tee up this one here with the Beastie Boys. This is Something Different on Radio Woodstock 100.1.

0: Radio Woodstock 100.1. A little music there from the Alabama Shakes as we wrap up our guest DJ with Timmy Elsner, who's been here three times and never disappoints me with the thought process of the music that seemed to flow incredibly well today. So thank you very much, Timmy. And Bill, you know, my friend Bill Meltzer standing in the corner, Timmy's husband, who I know from playing golf. And, you know, it's good to see you too. It's nice to have some friends here in the studio on a Sunday afternoon and play some amazing music that all seem to have fit really well together. So thank you again, and thank you for supporting the Radio Woodstock Cares Foundation.
1: And thank you for having me and allowing me to play the Beastie Boys.
0: At first, I wasn't really sure if it was going to work, but it really did.
1: You know, a love letter to New York works any place.
0: Anytime. That is absolutely
1: any
0: true.
1: Any place. Yeah, yeah. So thanks again, and thank everybody for listening. I had a terrific time, and I hope you all did too.
0: Yeah, I think the feedback we were getting, emails and text, were pretty positive. So if anybody wants to become a DJ here on Radio Woodstock, all the information's on RadioWoodstock.com. Be a DJ, supports local charities, as part of the Radio Woodstock Cares Foundation. Hey, I'm Joel Simon, and I've got a lot of music to get to. I know we're running a little bit over, but bear with me. I've got a quick commercial break, and then I'm coming back with the greatest festival of all time, one of the most unbelievable live bands from the late 60s and 70s. Of course, the Doors, who broke into the music scene in the late 60s, coming out of L.A., and, you know, a live set with the Doors, you just never knew what you were going to get. When Jim Morrison was sober and focused, along with the band's solid musicians and keyboards, bass, and drums, you know, the guitar work, amazing. But the times when he wasn't focused and he was drunk and falling down stoned and the music just didn't work, and maybe, you know, the allegedly getting arrested for exposing himself on stage in Miami, the Doors always put on something special. So lend me your ears for a little bit of time, and we'll get to the Doors live. I think we have some music from the Felt Forum, from the Isle of Wight, and out from the Hollywood Bowl. So just give me about 2 minutes, and we'll come back with the greatest festival of all time, supported by J&A Roofing, MHA of Dutchess County, and Green Goat Cannabis, here on Radio Woodstock 100.1.
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7: All right. Wait a second. We got a really long show. We got a hell of a show for you. A beautiful thing. All right, now look. Look, we've seen a lot of things happen in the city. Everything's turned around. Everything's beautiful. Nobody thought we'd be able to bring the Doors here, and we did. But we got a couple of things. Wait a second, man. Look, we just got a couple of little things that we got to tell you about. The fire marshal, not going to let this show go on, and I just had a long meeting with him. I mean, this is no joke. You either got to sit down, and you got to go back to your seats, you got to make aisles, or that's it, man. You got to move back. Hey, look. Wait a second, hold on. Let's have a little help, man. Come on, everybody, go back to their seats. People are going to get hurt up here, they're going to pass out, and we don't want it, man. And the doors don't want it either.

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1: 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Amazing live set of music from one of the most influential rock and roll bands coming out of the late 60s into 1971, when the band had to disband due to the untimely death of Jim Morrison, who joined the 27 Club of another amazing talent that just, you know, left us a little too soon, an American poet for sure, and songs that just, you know, were so influential in the time, Light My Fire, When the Music's Over, and doing the amazing Bo Diddley introduction there of Who Do You Love Here on Radio Woodstock. It's part of the greatest live music of all times, the greatest festivals of all time, music bringing people together in harmony to make a statement sometimes. That's what the Music and Arts Festival in Woodstock, Monterey Pop, was all about. You know, and other more contemporary things like Live Aid and Farm Aid and, you know, some of the smaller ones, even around town. Think about Mountain Jam. 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Music makes things incredibly happy. Well, I'm having so much fun doing it. I'm Joel Simon. We'll continue in just a moment with some live music from Bruce Springsteen and the E Street Band. We've got a freebie to give you. We'll break away from some music and go to comedy, where comedian Aziz Ansari is playing at UPAC on October the 17th. And we would love to send you for free. 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
1: 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We thank them. And this band, I always love when I get a chance to play a whole bunch of music from Springsteen and the E Street Band, because I followed them since the early 70s. The first time I saw them live was in a very small venue. I don't think there were 75 people at my father's place in Old Roslyn, Long Island, when I was mesmerized. Somebody gave me tickets. I think it cost $3 to go see him. And I was blown away. So followed this band you know, seeing them live many, many times in smaller arenas and then big, big, big stadium shows out at the Meadowlands and at the Old Bridge Stadium up in Buffalo. So let me play you four great songs from Bruce Springsteen, and a couple of them from the Nassau Coliseum out on Long Island, which I've seen, and the shows at the Hammerstein Odeon in London, England, when the UK welcomed Bruce and the E Street Band. So let's give it a listen here on Radio Woodstock, starting it off with Fire.

She was sitting there giving me food. Make my man.

that we grew up in the 60s. We grew up with war on TV every night. A war that your friends were involved in. And I want to do this song tonight for all the young people out there. If you're in your teens. Because I remember a lot of my friends when we were 17 or 18, we didn't have much of a chance to think about how we felt about a lot of things. And the next time, they're going to be looking at you. And you're going to need a lot of information to know what you're going to want to do. Because in 1985, blind faith in your leaders or in anything will get you killed. Because what I'm talking about here is

0: Radio Woodstock 100.1. Really loving the live set there with Bruce Springsteen and the E Street Band. Most of that coming from the late 70s into the mid 80s with a couple of really fun cover songs there. We heard War, the Detroit Medley, which was a staple at some of his early live shows. Didn't come out on a recording until that live 75-85 five-disc CD collection came out. Of course, Rosalita, 10 Minutes of Fun, what a great story, and starting it off with Fire. Great music there, great memories for me, and one of the greatest American songwriters that still makes a statement when he goes out to play music, you know, throwing his political chops out there and irritating our current president. I'm okay with that. And for a guy that's been around as long as he has been, at his age, still putting on three-hour shows that make it a lot of fun. I'm going to take a real fast break, and then luckily coming back with, hey, you, it wouldn't be a live festival without Jimi Hendrix. Of course, Woodstock and Monterey Pop. We'll come back with some music from Hendrix in less than 2 minutes.
1: 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Tonight, Matteo Mancuso. Thursday, Joyce Manor. August 21st, The Band Memo with Jenna Nichols. Just announced, The Wood Brothers, Ricky Lee Jones, Brian Fallon, Stop Making Sense concert film screening, The Soul Rebels, Loudon Wainwright III, Mahali, Richard Barone, and Glenn Mercer's Hazy Cosmic Jive. 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
1: Dick, we'd like to get something straight. We got tired of experiencing every once in a while. We explored our minds too much. So we decided to change the whole thing around and call it Gypsy Sun and Rainbows. For short, it's nothing but a band of gypsies. We have Billy Cox playing bass from Nashville, Tennessee. We have Larry Lee playing guitar over there. Yellow Lee. We got Juma playing congas over there. Juma. We have Granny Goose. I'm Mitch Mitchell on drums. And then we got Jerry Velez on congas too. So what do you worry? I have mine, thank you very much. Oh yeah, give us about a minute and a half to tune them, okay? Like, we only had about two rehearsals, so we'll just do nothing but primary rhythm things. But, I mean, it's the first ray of the new rising sun anyway, so we must start from the earth, which is rhythm.

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And with its crutch, its old age, and its wisdom,

0: Just another artist of that caliber that left us way too soon. No live concert experience when you think about Woodstock, Monterey Pop, and some of the venues he played around in his short live career. Of course, Jimi Hendrix, Hey Joe, The Wind Cries Mary, Little Wing, and Red House. From Woodstock, and also the last two songs coming from Royal Albert Hall in London, and then Stockholm, Sweden, when he was out playing in Europe and lighting that part of the world on fire. And so, the greatest festival of all time with Jimi Hendrix, just unbelievable talent. And, you wonder, what would it be like if he was still around playing music today? I think pretty powerful, huh? Hey, it's Joel. I'm going to just take a real fast break and then come back with another amazing live performance from Neil Young, who will be performing in 1971 at Massey Hall in Toronto.
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0: 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I have one more set of great live music to get to, and I think it's apropos to end the greatest festival of all time weekend with Mr. Neil Young, from his early days in Buffalo Springfield to his time with Crosby, Stills, Nash & Young, and his amazing solo career, whether he's playing acoustic by himself, bringing on a rock and roll band along with him for some electric music like Crazy Horse. We're going to visit 1971 in his home country of Canada when he played Massey Hall in Toronto. He introduced some music that some of the audience didn't know, but will sound very familiar to us when we play it right now here on Radio Woodstock. So let's get it started from 1971, Neil Young, Don't Let It Bring You Down, on Radio Woodstock 100.1.

It's a new song that I wrote about my ranch. I live on a ranch now. Lucky me. I never should have started playing with that thing. There's this old man who lives on it that, he came with the place when I bought it, you know, like, they have, ranches have foremans, you know, usually it sort of like stays there with the cows no matter who owns it. He's about 70 years old or something like that.

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0: Radio Woodstock 100.1, going back to 1971, an early acoustic set of Neil Young from Massey Hall in Toronto. We heard Cowgirl in the Sand, Ohio, A Man Needs a Maid, Old Man, and Don't Let It Bring You Down. Like I said earlier, some of those songs were new to the audience, but became staples, not only in Neil's solo career and his solo albums, but when he played some of them with Crosby, Stills, Nash, and Young as well. Powerful music from a guy that always has something to say politically and musically. Here on Radio Woodstock, it has been my pleasure to curate some of those live amazing songs and get into our heads and hearts. What does live music do? It brings people together. It makes them think. It's a community. It makes us feel good. It takes us away from the nonsense that goes around us. So whether you're in a big festival setting with hundreds of thousands of people or a small, intimate, couple of hundred people, 50 people at a time, 500 people, go out, support live music. It'll make you feel good. It always does. And it has been our pleasure here to present that. It's always a fun weekend to get back to the live sounds and really dig deep into what it means to all of us. And I appreciate that. And thank you for lending me your ears today. I thank Timmy Elsner for being our guest DJ in the 4 o'clock hour. She had an interesting set of music to get to as well. So we'll continue along and do it again when we wake up tomorrow morning with Gattin at 6 o'clock. I'm Joel Simon. You'll tune in to Little Steven's Underground Garage and then followed by Doug Yoel and the Blues Break. Let's be nice to one another. Let's stay safe out there, please. Let's stay human. And don't forget to eat your vegetables. Have yourself a wonderful week forward. Let the music be powerful. I'll see you next week. Good night.
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11: Now they will know why they are afraid of the dark. 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

Ed Sullivan said, "Public opinion is the voice of God." If that was true, CBS TV Studio 50 on Broadway and 52nd in New York City was St. Peter's Cathedral, and Ed was the Pope. His variety show ran from June 20th, 1948 to June 6th, 1971, every Sunday night at 8 p.m., and at least 50% of the potential American viewing audience routinely tuned in. He was born September 28, 1901, in an Irish and Jewish neighborhood in Harlem. Except for a few years in Hollywood and running away to join World War I, he'd spend most of his time living the life of a newspaper columnist, right in the heart of the city he loved. In 1930s Manhattan, that meant rubbing shoulders with stage and screen performers, radio personalities, star athletes, debutantes, musicians, old money socialites, press agents, promoters, producers, gangsters, and anybody who was a wannabe of any of the above. He'd hang out at joints called The Colony, El Moroccan, Dave's Blue Room, The Hollywood, Johnny Kelly's, Lindy's, and most notably the Stork Club. Out until 5 a.m. or so, then sleep till 1, then he'd write his column and head down to the Daily News and read his mail while waiting to check the proofs. Then do it all again every single night. By the time William Paley and CBS offered him a TV show, he'd produced countless vaudeville shows and he felt he knew what the public wanted. His show would be the ultimate big tent, an all-inclusive three-ring circus for all ages, colors, and creeds. Nothing controversial, nothing dirty, obscene, or too sexy. He wanted his audience to feel safe with him. One big happy family. Ironically, he'd end up simultaneously both the keeper of the establishment and the biggest cultural innovator of his time. At a time when black people were invisible on TV, they were regulars on his stage. Jewish humor was limited to the Catskills until Ed made it America's humor. And ultimately, even though he, along with every other adult in America, was appalled at the thought of rock and roll, he would reluctantly embrace it and become one of the most effective fathers in rock and roll history. Elvis Presley's appearance on September 9, 1956, had an audience of 60 million, 82% of the audience at the time. The Beatles on February 9, 1964, had 73 million, 60% of the potential audience. At a time of three TV channels, he was a one-man cable network. You want wrestling? Boxing? He had it. Opera? Got it. Jugglers, Broadway, animal acts, comics, athletes, he had it all. And if he embraced you, you were a hit. His stone-faced, cadaverous appearance and forgetful stiff speech made him the unlikeliest successful host ever. It was either Fred Allen or Alan King that said, "Ed will last as long as someone else has talent." So maybe it's appropriate he left us in the 70s. Let's visit five memorable artists, all of whom had life-changing moments with our Freak of the Week, Ed Sullivan. The first two ignored Ed's advice and were banned for life. The third took the advice, reluctantly, and survived. The fourth he swore he'd never lower himself to have on the show. And the fifth he almost canceled when the manager betrayed his exclusivity clause and gave footage to his rival Jack Parr the month before their appearance. And we'll throw in one contemporary garage rock classic just to keep it interesting.

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0: Yes, we
3: were saving that as a surprise.
1: Yes, a surprise.
0: Me on Ed Sullivan.
1: Oh, I'd die. What would I wear?
0: Oh, gee, Ed Sullivan. Something. He's my favorite human.

you very, very much, and thank you, Ralph Paul. Now, I just think today, 30 days hath September, so I ask all of you little chickadees to remember to permit our country in Canada to hear Cilla Black, Stoopy Sales, and Alan Rossi starring on our program tonight with the Beatles. Now, before... Well, come on, do it!

0: Ed Sullivan was the man of a thousand Sundays. Lots of interesting moments there. We picked five. September 17th, 1967, The Doors performed. Ed told Jim Morrison, "Don't sing, girl, we couldn't get much higher." Morrison sang it and was banned for life. November 20th, 1955, Bo Diddley was one of the very first African Americans to appear on the show. Ed requested Bo do Tennessee Ernie Ford's 16 Tons, which Bo did at rehearsal, but then played Bo Diddley during the live show, and was banned for life. January 15th, 1967, Ed told Mick Jagger, "Do not sing, let's spend the night together." Mick complied, substituting time for night, rolling his eyes as he sang it. It turned out to be one of the many controversies. The Teflon-blessed Rolling Stones survived.
1: Ride With You is the cast of The Wanderer. Mike Wartella and Diego Rodriguez singing those lead vocals. Backed by the Disciples of Soul, The Wanderer is based on the life and music of Dion, and Dion wrote it. They're just waiting for a theater to open up on Broadway.
0: Elvis Presley, Ed said, will never be on this show. Of course, he also said he'd never stoop to gossip when he switched from being a sports columnist. But Sullivan always had incredible intuition, even when it was contrary to his own taste, which it certainly was with the Beatles. He'd seen the riots they were causing in England, so he booked them and went along even when their foolish manager requested they headline the show. Can you imagine? Headline over Myron Cohen, Frank Gorshin, Gordon and Sheila McRae? And would you believe these four pathetic English kids with the funny hair having the audacity to think they could headline over Mitzi Gaynor? But when Jack Parr showed a clip of them January 3rd, a full month before their appearance on Sullivan, he called his European talent coordinator to cancel them. Then he wisely changed his mind. They'd be on nine times, but only be taped live in Ed's actual studio twice.

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9: Zombies piano player Rod Argent, guitarist Paul Atkinson, and drummer Hugh Grundy got together in 1961 at St. Albans School. They met bass player Paul Arnold, who brought in singer Colin Blundstone. And they were gigging right away, doing the typical 50s covers. Paul Arnold left and was replaced by Chris White. And they entered a local band contest, which they won, and Decca signed them. Producer Ken Jones insisted Rod Argent's She's Not There be their first single, over the more obvious cover of Summertime, which the rest of the company wanted. And it was a worldwide smash. Isn't life simple sometimes? Only the Beatles beat them to number one in America, and their third single, Tell Her No, was also a top 10 hit in the States. Then the hits slowed down, they fell out with producer Ken Jones, left Decca, went to CBS, and recorded an album that for once they weren't rushed through, and were quite proud of it, and then of course, promptly broke up. That would have been the end of their story, except for a gentleman named Al Cooper. Yes, that Al Cooper, at the time a staff producer at Columbia, who insisted on releasing an album by a group that had broken up. Unheard of at the time. They released two or three singles that went nowhere, but somehow Cooper got the company to release one last track called Time of the Season. and that would end up being their most enduring classic. We love the three hits, but the early stuff was cool too. Like this.

Enslaved women did his bidding. Soldiers were transformed into mindless puppets of the goddess of zombies. The goddess who punishes with fire and mummifies with the power of her evil third eye.

0: Why did you drive like that, you fool? We might have been killed.
1: Worse than that, monsieur. We might have been caught.
0: Caught? By whom? Those men you spoke to?
1: They are not men, monsieur. They are dead bodies.
0: Dead?
1: Yes, monsieur. Zombies. The living dead. Corpses taken from their graves. Or made to work in sugar mills. Fields at night.
2: Look! Here they come!

0: We started that set with Rod Argent, Colin Blundstone, Paul Atkinson, Hugh Grundy, and Chris White. The Zombies, baby. Indication, a very cool early single written by Rod Argent, produced by Kenny Jones. No, not the drummer in the Small Faces. Curtis Mayfield, Superfly. He wrote it, produced it. It was on his label, 1972. And the movie was cool, but the soundtrack was better than the movie.
1: As Donnie V with I'll Surrender from Beautiful Things, new LP. Donnie wrote it with Jim Timbers and produced it with Mike Tholen. Get it from DonnieV.com.
0: Then back to the Zombies for She's Not There, their amazing first single, and all the way to number two in the U.S., written by Rod Argent, produced by Kenny Jones. And get your dancing shoes on. When we come back, we're going to 45th Street.

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5: Welcome back to the Underground Garage. Like Detroit needs one more reason to be considered the coolest rock and roll town like ever, it is where Hank Ballard came from. He was born John Kendricks in Detroit, changed his name, and was doing quite well in the music business, writing and performing some sexy hit records like Work With Me, Annie, things like that. Then he wrote a kind of casual B-side of a single called The Twist, somewhere in 1958, late 59. When The Twist was re-recorded and released by Chubby Checker in 1960, it became a massive worldwide hit, a phenomenon, really, and the soundtrack to the first newsreel of the modern era. The 60s had arrived. Now, the sexual revolution was medically the birth control pill, privately Playboy magazine, and publicly The Twist. Now, dancing had always represented some form of mating ritual, but it was either stiff and technical like the waltz, an athletic sublimation like the jitterbug, or overly formalized like the tango. The Twist was loose, creatively flexible, shaking body parts that had never been shook in public before. It was simultaneously all about the individual and all about sex. It would open the door to all the other go-go dance crazes of the early 60s, like the Froove, the Jerk, the Swim, the Monkey, Watusi, Hully Gully, Mashed Potatoes, all of which, blatantly up front, were all about sex. Now, to the untrained eye, the lack of contact could have superficially looked like less sex because, you know, everybody kept their distance when they danced the Twist. But it wasn't. It was the beginning of the separation of sex and romantic commitment. Pure pleasure and procreation, my needs and our needs. Free your body and your mind will follow, this new world suggested. And that's what happened. As the beats like Kerouac, Ginsberg, Ferlinghetti, Burroughs worked on expanding your mind, Bo Diddley, Hank Ballard, Gary U.S. Bonds, Joey D., Chubby Checker, and D.D. Sharp were working on the body. The surfing craze said get in shape. The bikini said get in shape. The Twist was the first aerobic workout. The result was a new unprecedented level of liberation affecting every age group almost simultaneously, which is rare with any cultural phenomenon. The androgynous British invasion that would follow, the rock culture in general, the psychedelic era's search for new information, the beginning of the loosening of conventions that would encourage a worldwide birth of consciousness, started with the early swinging 60s. The Twist represented a revolution of sexuality that encouraged America to catch up with the rest of the Western world. And that's just what Hank Ballard had in mind.